Hezbollah plan to de-escalate their fight in southern Lebanon. Trump says he spoke with Israeli Prime Minister Benjamin Netanyahu today. NPR's Adipa Shivaram. Has more.

0: The World is produced by GBH and PRX, broadcasting weekdays from the Nan and Bill Harris studio in Boston. We've got more reporting on YouTube. You can find us there at The World News GBH. I'm Marco Werman.
1: And I'm Carolyn Beeler. 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
5: BBC World Service, it's 1 o'clock GMT. This is Oliver Conway with the newsroom. Russia hits Ukraine with a major attack. At least four people are reported dead. We'll be live in Kiev for the latest. Also on the newsroom.
6: Violations of the ceasefire are themselves indicative of US misconduct and bad faith, and merely intensify the existing mistrust in any interaction with the American side.
5: After Iran suggests it's pausing negotiations with the US, President Trump says he's persuaded Israel and Hezbollah to stop attacking each other. So will it make any difference? Why Florida is suing the maker of ChatGPT.
7: So today we're going to send a message to OpenAI. Get ready for a fight, and there's not one more important than this right now.
5: And
8: I feel like she never left us. She's here with us in spirit. It's like she never died.
5: Fans celebrate 100 years since Marilyn Monroe was born.
9: BBC News with Roisin Hasty. Russia is carrying out a large-scale overnight aerial attack on cities across Ukraine using drones and missiles. Kyiv's mayor said four people were known to be injured in the capital. Local authorities in the eastern city of Dnipro say four people have died. Vitaly Shevchenko is in Kyiv.
10: From our shelter in central Kyiv, we could feel the building shake and hear loud bangs as several strikes made impact. The buzz of drones could also be heard, as well as the sound of Ukraine's air defense systems. The whole extent of the damage is unclear yet, but Kyiv's mayor Vitaly Klitschko says that two high-rise apartment blocks have been hit. Blackouts and fires have also been reported in parts of the city. Elsewhere in Ukraine, an industrial facility has been attacked in Zaporizhia, and seven people, including an 11-year-old girl, have been wounded in Kharkiv, according to the local authorities.
9: Some clashes have continued in southern Lebanon despite Donald Trump's announcement that Israel and Hezbollah have agreed to stop fighting. Both sides are reported to have carried out attacks.

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1: 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Still to come, the USS Gerald Ford is back in the US and getting a much-needed upgrade to its plumbing system.
2: The new system subdivides it significantly further so that a problem in like one bathroom doesn't cut off a quarter of the ship.
1: During the vessel's deployment in the Middle East, malfunctioning toilets were a problem. More on that story ahead this hour on Morning Edition, right here on WSHU Public Radio. 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This is Morning Edition with me, Brian Scott-Smith. 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
0: 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I'm Amy Martinez.
4: I'm Leila Fadel.
5: And I'm Steve Inskeep. The theater world gathers Sunday for the Tony Awards, and one of the nominees personifies endurance. Andre DeShields acted on and off Broadway for half a century before winning his first Tony Award in 2019 at the age of 73.
6: I am making good on my promise that I would come to New York and become someone you'd be proud to call your native son.
5: That was 2019 on CBS. This year, at age 80, Andre DeShields is nominated for another Tony Award for his role in Cats, the Jellicle Bull.

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2: Want family photos that will last for millennia? This is Sandra Tinglow with the lowdown on science. We're generating more data than ever. Yet, digital data is at risk of being lost forever due to corrupted hard drives. But Microsoft Research's Project Silica team has an idea. They developed a special thin glass that can store about 5 terabytes of data. That's 1 million high-definition photos. Data is engraved into glass platters using laser pulses as 3D pixels. So it can't deteriorate like a hard drive. Each platter is predicted to be able to store data for 10,000 years. Now your descendants will never forget you, unless they break the glass. Kids!
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1: And still to come, the country of Sri Lanka was careening from crisis to crisis. 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People say they have had no buffer left. 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
0: Good morning, I'm Leila Faldin. The New York Public Library celebrated America's 250th birthday by brewing a beer from George Washington's journal. It was intended more for survival than flavor. Soldiers used it when they couldn't trust the water. A little while after writing the recipe, Washington got sick anyway and went to Williamsburg, Virginia for treatment, which is where he met his wife, Martha. Aw, he had a mead cute. It's Morning Edition.
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0: 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I'm Leila Fadil.
5: And I'm Martinez. 6 states hold primary elections today, including Montana. Political parties usually avoid getting involved in primaries. That is changing. Here's Shaylee Rager.
6: The library in rural Drummond, just off the interstate in western Montana, is packed for a forum. More than a dozen congressional, statewide, and local candidates give their elevator pitches. There isn't time to debate, but that doesn't stop candidates from taking subtle jabs at each other, or not so subtle, like from State Representative John Fitzpatrick.
7: My opponent talked about how she's been supported or is being endorsed by the Montana Republican Party. It's sad to say that the Montana Republican Party leadership has completely lost its way. It has become the enemy of the people, particularly the taxpayer.
6: That may sound like typical mudslinging, but Fitzpatrick is a Republican himself. He's fallen out of the party's favor and isn't the only one. The state GOP has publicly shunned Fitzpatrick and other moderates for siding with Democrats on Medicaid expansion and other issues. Fitzpatrick says he listens to constituents over party leaders.
8: I've knocked on roughly 1,900 doors so far in this particular cycle. Nobody has ever said to me, we want you to go to Helena, engage in ideological warfare and get nothing done. Yet that's exactly where the Republican Party leadership is taking us.
6: Montana political parties have historically refrained from getting involved in elections until after the primary. 100 years ago, party leaders largely decided nominations behind closed doors. Political science professor Laurel Harbridge Young at Northwestern University says over the 20th century, many states wanted to democratize the process and instituted primary elections.
9: It was letting the people have a say in picking who would be the nominee for the party instead of the party bosses just deciding amongst themselves.
6: Harbridge Young says parties like to avoid ugly, contentious primaries between their own members.
9: That potentially weakens the candidate going into the general election because now your opponent in the general already has all these clips that they can show of, look, even fellow Republicans or fellow Democrats think this candidate is terrible for reasons X, Y, Z.
6: Despite that history, the Montana GOP has publicly condemned more than a dozen legislative candidates. That approach is becoming more common across the country and parallels President Trump's tactics of pitting Republicans against one another in primaries. And Democrats in several states are criticizing the National Democratic Congressional Campaign Committee this year for doling out primary endorsements.
10: It's official. I have filed with the Secretary of State for House District 76.
6: That's Trish Schreiber, Fitzpatrick's opponent. She's on the Montana GOP's honor roll. It's the first time the party has made a list of candidates deemed loyal. In a video posted to social media, Schreiber says Fitzpatrick doesn't represent rural values. At the forum in Drummond, she hits the GOP's top talking points.
11: Our society has degraded our individual liberties by piling on rules, regulations, and taxation that guide the people to be dependent on government.
6: New Montana GOP chair Art Wittig says moderates in the state have been a source of frustration for decades, and the party had to take action.
12: The party can't be a strong party if you have people working against it from the inside and having open rebellion.
6: Moderate Republicans argue they vote with leadership on the vast majority of bills and that ideological tests should be left to voters. But Wittig says the GOP sweep of recent state elections means Montanans aren't interested in bipartisan compromise. For NPR News, I'm Shaylee Riker in Helena.
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1: 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Still to come, former Colorado elections official Tina Peters was serving prison time for interfering in the 2020 election. Now she's been set free by the state's Democratic governor, who cited her First Amendment rights.
13: The issue is really whether her free speech around election conspiracy theories was held against her in sentencing.
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15: They're among the country's most important cultural and economic resources, our public lands. But what state are they in today? Water levels in the Colorado River keep dropping. The Trump administration is opening more areas to resource extraction by private companies. And the agencies who manage parks face critical staffing shortages. Our public lands, next time on 1A.
5: It's Morning Edition from NPR News. I'm A. Martinez.
0: And I'm Leila Fadel. Good morning. A farmer, a fishmonger, a cook who makes school lunches. These are Sri Lankans who say the war with Iran hurts them thousands of miles away. NPR's Dia Hadid reports.
16: Chuti the parrot demands rice from her perch on a balcony in Dambagula village. Her owner, Nita Kumari, sympathizes. Life's long been tough for the 44-year-old single mom. But now, she says, I'm under pressure. Kumari's a farmer, and she says she's only planted a quarter of her land because she couldn't afford to hire help. That's because of the Mideast war. Both Iran and the US are blocking the Strait of Hormuz. It's a key global route for energy and fertilizer. That blockade has pushed up the price of fuel in Sri Lanka, and that's pushed up the price of food and transport. So Kumari says farmhands are charging more so they can keep up with rising prices. Now it's $10 a day for a man, half that for a woman. For millions like Kumari, the Mideast war is just the latest punch. Sri Lankans have been reeling from crisis to crisis since 2019. This is NPR reporting on the events of Easter Sunday that year.
17: Coordinated bombings killed more than 200 people in churches and in hotels popular with tourists.
16: Tourism is one of the main ways Sri Lanka earns foreign currency. But after the bombings, foreigners emptied out and they stayed away as the pandemic paralyzed international travel. Then another shock jolted the country. This is Ahilan Kadirgamar. He is a political economist at the University of Jaffna.
18: What really pushed us over the cliff was in 2022, when the Ukraine war started.
16: It pushed up the price of gas and key items like wheat and vegetable oil. And that partly caused Sri Lanka to default on its debts, triggering a serious economic crisis. Then, in November last year, a cyclone washed away homes, farms, and killed more than 600 people.
18: Now, the war in Iran.
16: In the town of Sigria, a caterer prepares free lunches for school children. This is part of a government program for about 1.5 million kids. It began 2 years ago to help curb child malnutrition. Nilanthi Kumari has been up since 3 a.m. preparing rice, dal and an okra curry. By dawn, she's shelling 57 boiled eggs, one for each child. At the school, kids have left their open lunch boxes out, and Kumari briskly ladles in the food as they play outside. She says, feeding children is a good deed. But she's not a charity. The war's pushed up food prices. She's barely breaking even. But she knows if she walks away, these boys and girls will go hungry. In the capital, Colombo, the deputy finance minister says some children are attending school just to eat.
19: That is the reality. They are starving.
16: Anil Chiantha Fernando says the government wants to spend money to help people get by, but it also needs to spend its limited money to buy oil, which is now much more expensive, to keep industries afloat so the economy doesn't tank through this latest crisis. Fernando cautions patience.
19: It takes time.
16: Sri Lankans are trying to muddle through. In a fishing harbour in the southern town of Gaul, Tanushka chops up fish for tips. Tanushka, who only goes by one name, sharpens his machete, then gets to work on a tuna. Tanushka says there's not much work, and even the tips are stingier. Instead of $3, folks are more likely to hand over 30 cents. He says, how can people buy fish without money? He gestures to his other machete. The handle's fallen off. The last time he bought one, it cost $4.50. Now it's $18. He says, I can't afford that. I'll just have to wait till things get better. Dee Hadid, NPR News, reporting from across Sri Lanka.
5: Pollinators from birds to butterflies are in decline because of habitat loss, pesticides, and climate change. Chloe Bennett-Steele with State Impact Oklahoma reports on a new effort to expand their habitats.
20: Thank you.
21: It's a sunny day in northern Oklahoma, and Walt Scott is planting a garden.
20: I made that flower bed along the edge there all across the front there. We grow a few peppers and some garlic in there with it, but mostly flowers.
21: Scott is known as the head gardener at Dick Connor Correctional Center, a medium security men's prison in Hominy. He's serving a life sentence and really loves gardening. He spends a lot of time with flowers that line the facility's sidewalks.
20: I just like them. We like to watch the hummingbirds and the butterflies come in, you know.
21: Today, Scott has some extra help. members of the Oklahoma Monarch Society cart in bags of fresh dirt and native seedlings to start up a new garden. It's part of a partnership between the nonprofit and the state's Department of Corrections. Unused land at four prisons is transformed into native pollinator habitats. Amanda Fitzgerald with the Monarch Society says the gardens are critical for the migrating insects.
2: When monarchs come through Oklahoma twice a year, they are looking for that habitat for them to be able to complete that journey.
21: Helping plant the habitat is Joshua Codina, who normally works with metals at a prison factory.
3: We deal with a lot of hard stuff all day, as far as, you know, working and people, you know, and then to come out here to make something soft, it's just a different experience and it gives you peace of mind almost, I guess you would say.
21: Codina is a citizen of the Kiowa tribe of Oklahoma. He's also serving a life sentence and says he misses being outdoors and watching insects interact with plants.
3: When you're locked up in a cell most of the time of the day, getting to touch a piece of dirt is a piece of freedom.
21: Codina and other gardeners are installing species of milkweed, asters, black-eyed Susans, and blue mist flowers. As the plants take root and grow, migrating birds and butterflies should have a few more places to land in Oklahoma. For NPR News, I'm Chloe Bennett Steele in Oklahoma.
5: That story was produced by KOSU's Sierra Pfeiffer. This is Morning Edition from NPR News. I'm Amy Martinez.
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0: Good morning. The Justice Department won't fight a temporary pause on President Trump's $1.8 billion fund that could pay January 6th rioters. Some Senate Republicans want Trump to end the fund for good. It's Morning Edition from NPR News.
1: And good morning, Brian Scott-Smith with you on WSHU Public Radio. It's coffee time, of course, because it's 6 o'clock.
0: Six states hold primaries today. California is using a new voting map designed to help Democrats flip up to five House seats. I'm Leila Fadel.
5: And I'm Amy Martinez. What will tonight's results tell us about the party's chances in November? And columnist David Frum compares Trump's plans to celebrate America's 250th birthday to the nation's 100th and 200th anniversaries. Frum's judgment, a fiasco. It's Tuesday, June 2nd. On this day in 1935, Babe Ruth retired from baseball. The next year, he was in the first Hall of Fame class. News is next.
22: Live from NPR News in Washington, I'm Janine Hurst. Iran is suspending talks with the U.S. over the U.S.-Israeli war if Israel doesn't stop its expanding invasion of Lebanon. This came shortly after Israel warned residents of a suburb in Beirut to evacuate ahead of planned airstrikes. That suburb is a stronghold of the Iranian-backed Hezbollah militant group. On social media, President Trump said he spoke to leaders of both Iran and Israel and says he secured pledges to end the fighting in Lebanon. Meanwhile, shipping analysts say the U.S. military has helped dozens of commercial vessels through the Strait of Hormuz in recent weeks. NPR's Kat Lonsdorf reports.
23: In the past 3 weeks, around 70 commercial ships have transited a kind of pathway through the strait that the U.S. Navy created off the coast of Oman, away from the Iranian coastline. It's dangerous for ships to pass near Iran without obtaining Iranian approval right now, as negotiations have stalled to reopen the strait and end the war. But this alternative and still risky route doesn't mean that shipping through the strait is resuming. The number of ships that have managed to pass through with U.S. coordination in recent weeks weeks is still very low compared to early February, before the U.S.-Israeli attacks on Iran. The conflict with Iran and the closing of the strait has significantly disrupted global energy supplies. Kat Lonsdorf, NPR News, Washington.
22: In Ukraine, at least 14 people are dead after Russia attacked overnight with a barrage of missiles and drones. Dozens of others were injured. While Ukraine has been able to intercept a large number of those drones, ballistic missiles are still a major vulnerability for the country, and its president has been asking allies for more air defense missiles to counter them. Six states are holding primary elections today: California, Iowa, Montana, New Jersey, New Mexico, and South Dakota. There are competitive primaries for governor in California and Iowa, and in both states, the Democratic Party sees a roadmap to take control of Congress. NPR's Sage Miller reports.
4: California voters will select which two candidates for governor will move on to the general election in a nonpartisan primary. But it's also the first time in decades that Democratic voters haven't had a clear frontrunner. As part of the nationwide redistricting fight sparked by President Trump's push for more GOP seats, California is slated to pick up five new Democratic seats. Iowa Republican voters will pick their nominee for governor, but Democrats are hopeful they can flip the office come November. Iowa Democrats will also pick the U.S. Senate candidate who they believe has a shot at winning the competitive seat. Sage Miller, NPR News.
22: World Financial Markets. Asian markets ended in mixed territory by the close. The Nikkei in Japan down 0.3%. The Hang Seng up 2.5%. This is NPR.
1: With WSHU News, I'm Brian Scott-Smith. Connecticut is investing an additional $320 million into early childhood education endowment this year. Governor Ned Lamont visited a family-run childhood program in Stratford to celebrate the investment. He says it positions Connecticut as a national leader in developing a sustainable solution to providing children with access to high-quality early childhood education. Lamont created the endowment last year. It's expected to help provide 19,000 no-cost or reduced-cost slots at early childhood programs across the state beginning next month. Families earning up to $100,000 can qualify for no-cost childcare, while those with higher earnings will have their contributions capped at 7% of household income. Tens of thousands of people across our region could begin losing their SNAP benefits this week. That's the federal program that helps low-income families put food on the table. Here's WSHU's Desiree DiOrio with the details.
7: The Supplemental Nutrition Assistance Program underwent major changes last year, phasing in more work requirements for able-bodied adults who don't have any dependents. June 1st marks the end of an extension on the new work requirements for that category. Now, they'll have to work or volunteer for 80 hours a month, but there are exceptions. Recipients who have questions about their status should contact their local Department of Social Services.
1: Connecticut has about 370,000 SNAP recipients. Long Island has about 150,000. The numbers impacted by the work requirements are lower. The Shinnecock Tribal Nation is upset at the state's decision to not consult the tribe on plans to create an express lane for traffic near tribal land. Here's WSHU's Janice Roman with more.
8: The state plans to convert a portion of Sunrise Highway into an express lane to accommodate increased traffic during the upcoming U.S. Open Golf Tournament. The express lane would divert traffic to tribal land in Hampton Bays. Shinnecock Chairwoman Lisa Goray told Newsday that the tribe was not consulted about the decision. Shinnecock leaders found out about the plan after it was announced at a Southampton town hall session where tribe members were not present. The State Department of Transportation says the express lane will be a temporary crossover outside the limits of the Shinnecock property. The Shinnecock land, known as the Westwoods property, is the subject of a legal dispute with the town and the state. Janice Roman, WSHU News.
1: The water at Bridgeport, Connecticut's Seaside Beach got a D grade from the environmental group Save the Sounds. That's the beach's lowest grade in two decades. It's based on water quality samples that measure pollution and other health hazards. Looking at the weather today, isolated showers after 2 o'clock, increasingly cloudy with a high near 76 degrees. Tonight, partly cloudy, those temperatures dropping down to 55.
9: 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Other contributors include the estate of Joan B. Kroc, whose bequest serves as an enduring investment in the future of public radio and seeks to help NPR be the model for high-quality journalism in the 21st century. 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
0: It's Morning Edition from NPR News. I'm Leila Fadel in Washington, D.C.
5: Henry Martinez in Los Angeles, California. The Trump administration says it will not violate a court order. The order is about the president's $1.8 billion pool of money to pay people who claim to have past administrations target them. Democrats and Republicans in Congress have opposed the fund. $1.8 billion pool of money to pay people who claim to have past administrations target them. Democrats and Republicans in Congress have opposed.

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2: Good morning, I'm Gabrielle Sangaleta at the BBC. Ukraine says at least 15 people have been killed in a massive drone and missile attack by Russia. Over 100 people have been injured. The Ukrainian MP Oleksiy Goncharenko says the world is distracted by other conflicts and Ukraine is suffering as a result.
3: I think the world really should step in and stop this suffering and stop these killings and stop this next escalation which is happening right now. The world has means to do this, but unfortunately it looks like it doesn't have the will to do this, at least for the moment.
2: The United Nations Climate and Weather Body is warning that the natural weather pattern, El Niño, is very likely to develop into one of the strongest on record this year. The BBC's climate editor, Justin Rowlett, explains the phenomenon.
4: El Niño is one of the most powerful forces shaping the planet's weather, a warming of the tropical Pacific that sends a pulse of ocean heat into the atmosphere, pushing up global temperatures and potentially disrupting the patterns of heat, rainfall and storms around the world.
2: And at least two people have been killed in protests against a US-backed Ebola quarantine center near a military base in Kenya. The BBC has learned that the victims died from injuries after clashes with police. Demonstrators claim work on the facility is continuing despite a High Court order suspending the project. I'm Gabrielle Sangaleta at the BBC in London.
1: And still to come, one of the nation's largest uranium companies, Uranium Energy Corporation, is reporting quarterly results tomorrow. This comes as the uranium industry is seeing a boost in production. Right now, we import most of it from countries like Canada and Kazakhstan, but that hasn't always been the case. We'll hear more on that story, along with other business stories, on the Marketplace Morning Report right here on WSHU. Public Radio.
5: Good morning, May Martinez. Kids in New York have never had a chance to see the Knicks in the NBA Finals. Tomorrow will be the first time in 27 years. But there could be a snag. Bedtime. The game starts at 8:30 p.m., could go past 11. So yesterday, Mayor Zoran Mamdani signed an executive order repealing bedtime. But when the finals are over, bedtime is back, which I don't understand, because didn't some guy with blue eyes once sing that New York is the city that doesn't sleep? It's Morning Edition.
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1: 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Now, among the topics that just don't seem to drop out of the news cycle this year is redistricting. For this week's episode of The Making of Us, WSHU's Molly Ingram looks into the history of gerrymandering and why it's become such a powerful partisan tool.
7: Redistricting is a hot topic right now, but it's far from new. The Constitution tasks each state with redrawing their election district maps with information from the census, and it's been done for hundreds of years. Some states have legislators draw them. Others have independent commissions. There are several ways to do it. Doug Spencer is a law professor at the University of Colorado Boulder.
8: There's always been a tension between the people who are elected getting to choose which voters will vote for them and the voters choosing the people who are going to elect them. And that's been around since the beginning of this country.
7: But things have gotten increasingly contentious throughout history. Redistricting is required every 10 years, but some states, especially recently, have chosen to redistrict mid-decade, with some tripping over themselves and breaking their own laws in the process. The process is especially dicey with maps for the U.S. House of Representatives. States are each allowed a certain number of seats in the House based on how many people live there. California has the most with 52. Several states, like South Dakota and Vermont, only have one.
8: And the reason it's more complicated is because we have individual states drawing maps that will have an impact on people who live outside of their state. So the map that gets drawn in South Carolina impacts people in California.
7: A big part of the problem is something called gerrymandering. The term was coined by the Boston Gazette in the early 19th century, named after Massachusetts Governor Elbridge Gerry. Gerrymandering is when the lines are drawn in a way that purposely benefits one group. That group could be Democrats or Republicans. It can also be an ethnic or racial group. The Supreme Court ruled gerrymandering was unconstitutional in 1973, in 1986, and in 2004. But
8: while the Supreme Court said that gerrymandering was a problem, they never were able to develop a standard that could tell people why one map was worse than the other. And so states began to test the boundaries and test the boundaries. And in 2019, the Supreme Court said, it's too challenging for us to referee these boundaries, so we're getting out of the game altogether. And that gave a green light to states to push the boundaries even further.
7: The Voting Rights Act, passed in 1965, made it illegal to dilute the votes of an ethnic minority group by gerrymandering.
8: As a numerical minority, you know, Black and Hispanic and Asian voters were never going to have a majority of seats. But it turned out that the districts were drawn in a way that these non-white groups never got any seats in any body of government because they were basically redistricted to be a minority in every single district. And the Voting Rights Act changed that.
7: However, recent Supreme Court decisions have challenged the VRA. In April, six justices ruled that Louisiana had violated the Constitution by redrawing congressional maps to give Black voters more power, even though they were abiding by the Voting Rights Act when they were drawing the maps. Spencer says he sees a scenario where every Democratic-led state is solidly blue and every Republican-led state is solidly red.
8: In the next 5, 10, 15 years, I expect every state to have safe districts that benefit the power of the party that controls that state. Every state will basically look like the Electoral College.
7: The Supreme Court has signaled that they would referee the process if Congress gives them boundaries, but that would require members of Congress to make decisions that could ultimately lose them their seats. Molly Ingram, WSHU News.
1: 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Still to come, President Trump expressed optimism Monday after ending the war with Iran, but then Iran said it was suspending all talks with the US until Israel stops its aggression against Lebanon and Gaza.
0: Iran said that the Strait of Hormuz would continue to be closed, putting even more pressure on Trump as these oil prices rise higher ahead of the midterm elections.
1: More on that story in the 7 o'clock hour right here on WSHU Public Radio. WSHU invites you to join the conversation for an evening of insight, history and discussion. Journalists Yegane Torbati and Bezoghmi Sharafeddine will talk about their new book, Stolen Revolution, and what it reveals about modern Iran, its people and the ongoing struggle for freedom and change. The authors will join WSHU senior reporter Ebong Udoma for a conversation followed by audience questions. 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Tickets and information can be found at our website, wshu.org. 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
9: 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From Marketplace, I'm Nancy Marshall-Genzer in Washington. One of the nation's largest uranium companies, Uranium Energy Corporation, is reporting earnings tomorrow. This comes as the uranium industry is boosting production. The U.S. is looking to nuclear power to help meet growing electricity needs. And a key ingredient, of course, is uranium. Right now, we import most of it from countries like Canada and Kazakhstan. But as Marketplace's Caitlin Tan reports, that wasn't always the case.
10: Back in the 30s in Wyoming, a few people called a now ghost town home on the range. For real.
11: Yeah, believe it or not, if you got a letter postmarked there, it would be home on the range.
10: Robert Gregory is a University of Wyoming geologist. He says in the 50s, a uranium investor came to town.
11: His last name was Jeffrey, and so it became Jeffrey City.
10: It became the epicenter of the nation's uranium boom through the 70s. But then came the partial meltdown at Three Mile Island.
11: When something like that happens, people rethink nuclear power.
10: Uranium mining slumped for decades.
12: There's been a huge resurgence in that mining, driven by this demand for AI data centers and the government policies.
10: Morgan Bazilian is with the Colorado School of Mines. This year, the federal government invested billions into the uranium supply chain.
12: It does seem like the beginning of a boom.
10: Six mines are operating, up from three in 2021, and much of it in Wyoming.
13: We're in the expanding and restarting existing facilities phase.
10: Rainey Linz is with the Wyoming State Geological Survey.
13: Prices would certainly have to be higher, I think, for most new projects to start up.
10: Uranium is around $85 a pound. Industry says it needs over $100. I'm Caitlin Tan for Marketplace.
9: Let's do the numbers. The FTSE in London is up about 0.3%, but the Dow, S&P, and NASDAQ futures are all down in the 1-4% range, with the Dow future down more than 200 points. The 10-year Treasury yield is up at 4.43%.
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9: It's been about 4 months since President Trump threatened sanctions against countries supplying much-needed oil to Cuba. This adds pressure to an economy already struggling with shortages, inflation, rolling blackouts, and the effects of the long-standing U.S. embargo. Marta Nunez Sarmiento, a sociologist and retired professor, has lived through almost every major chapter of Cuba's modern economy. She walks us through how Cuba's economy has changed over the decades.
15: I'm Marta Nunez Sarmiento. I'm a sociologist and a retired university professor. I was brought up in a very elitist American school in Havana. My classmates were all from American diplomats or American owners of big industries or Cubans that were very rich and very much linked to the United States. In January of 1961, there was a literacy campaign. We were 6 million Cubans, 1 million were illiterate. Then I joined the literacy campaign. And I knew what poverty was, that poverty smells, you can touch poverty. For me, it was very shocking. After the Berlin Wall fell, we started in a crisis, horrible, horrible crisis in the 90s. We were on our own. There was a way getting out of that through tourism. And the incomes from tourism were used to create the pharmaceutical industries based on biotechnology. In 2021, three COVID vaccines were produced in Cuba, but the budget went to protect Cubans from COVID. So in 2022, Cubans started fleeing the country. From 2022 to 2025, 2 million Cubans have left the country. There's also a lot of young professionals who left the country. There are a lot of old people living on their own, And many of those recent migrants, they're in a very unstable situation, so they cannot send them regular remittances. The general mood is stress. We're in a hole. We're in a deep hole. And there's no light at the end. We're having insomnia. We're having depressions. Every family budget goes mainly by food. That's the main thing. Food, food, food, food. We have a rationing card, but there's zero private. In my neighborhood, of course, the first topic of conversation whenever we meet is, the blackout, it's too hot. Second topic of conversations, the food. Third topic, the medicines. And then we start talking about the soap operas, the Cuban and the Brazilian soap operas. That's what we're speaking of in my neighborhood. Of course, people are also criticizing the government, but the mistakes of a government, yes, they delay the investments in the energy system, but they're doing their best to keep us alive. And the big question is the embargo, the blockade. Remember those mafia people in your American movies? They put a chain around you, or they put us in a cement and then into the Hudson River and say, come on, start swimming. That's how we are. So it's very hard. Well, it's part of being a Cuban in Cuba.
16: Our producers are Emma Condon, Tamara Fagan, Ashley Rodriguez, Ariana Rosas, and Erica Soderstrom. Our senior producer is Alex Schroeder. Our supervising senior producer is Meredith Gerritsen-Morby. In Washington, I'm Nancy Marshall-Genzer with the Marketplace Morning Report. 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
5: Good morning. Israel prepared to bomb Beirut today. It hasn't. Israel pulled back after a call between President Trump and Prime Minister Benjamin Netanyahu, two leaders increasingly at odds over the war. It's Morning Edition from NPR News.
1: 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Brian Scott-Smith with you at WSHU Public Radio. Isolated showers with highs of 76 today.
5: The AI company Anthropic is getting ready to sell its stock to the public. I'm E. Martinez.
17: And I'm Leila Fadil. One analyst searched for a technical term for how much money it could raise. He went with bonkers. And Broadway star Andre DeShields is up for another Tony for his role in Cats, the Jellicle Ball. He tells Steve what people misunderstood about his first Tony acceptance speech. It's Tuesday, June 2nd. On this day in 1966, the NASA spacecraft Surveyor 1 landed on the moon and started sending back pictures. The news is next.
18: Live from NPR News in Washington, I'm Janine Herbst. Amid backlash from both Democrats and Republicans, the Trump administration is backing off plans for a nearly $1.8 billion fund for people who feel they've been victimized by unfair prosecution by the government. The Justice Department says it will abide by a federal judge's temporary order to not proceed with any steps to create or fund the program as a lawsuit against it plays out. NPR's Elena Moore reports this comes as Republicans look forward to the midterm elections.
17: This has caused a lot of headaches for the White House. You know, we don't see Republicans break with the president very often, but this is an issue where there has been some rare pushback within the party. Even after the DOJ's statement yesterday about, you know, abiding by the court's decision, we saw multiple Senate Republicans push for the White House to just end the fund.
18: NPR's Elena Moore reporting. A federal judge in Boston is hearing arguments today over President Trump's executive order restricting voting by mail. NPR's Hansi Lo Wang reports the post office has proposed rules that would carry out parts of the order.
19: President Trump's order from March calls for the U.S. Postal Service, which is independent of a president's administration, to come up with lists of eligible voters and only deliver mail-in ballots to people on those lists. In response, USPS has proposed using information from state election officials to create voter lists while making no changes to how it delivers ballots in the mail. We should note USPS is a financial supporter of NPR. Almost two dozen Democratic-led states and voting rights groups are arguing in a federal court in Boston that Trump's directives violate the Constitution, which gives power to state legislatures and Congress, not the president, to set federal election rules. Last month, in similar lawsuits based in Washington, D.C., a judge found it was too early for an emergency ruling that would block parts of an order that the Trump administration has not carried out yet. Democrats are now appealing that judge's decision. Anzi Luong, NPR News.
18: It's primary day in six states today, including California, where a race to replace termed-out Governor Gavin Newsom takes place. From member station KQED in San Francisco, Scott Schaefer has more.
20: California hasn't had a governor's race like this one in decades. An unpredictable horse race with several lead changes, the implosion of a leading candidate after sexual assault allegations, and a slew of relatively unknown options. Once discounted, Javier Becerra, former HHS secretary and California attorney general, has jumped to the front of the pack after Congressman Eric Swalwell dropped out. Not far behind, Republican Steve Hilton, a former Fox News host, he's neck and neck with billionaire investor and political activist Tom Steyer, who's dropped more than $200 million and counting. A few months ago, panicked Democrats feared they could be locked out of a November runoff by this top two primary system, but now polls show it's at least possible the top two finishers will both be Democrats. For NPR News, I'm Scott Schaefer in San Francisco.
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1: With WSHU News, I'm Brian Scott-Smith. Connecticut is investing an additional $320 million into its early childhood education endowment this year as a result of the state budget that was signed last week. WSHU's Erbong Udoma has more.
21: Governor Ned Lamont celebrated the investment at Honey Bear Learning Center, a family-run early childhood program in Stratford. He says combined with last year's initial investment of $300 million in the endowment he created, it positions Connecticut as a national leader in developing a sustainable solution to providing access to high-quality early childhood education. And it's good for business.
22: Businesses are saving money because they often were the ones providing this. Obviously, young families are saving $10,000 to $20,000 a year. I think it's good for the economy.
21: The endowment will help provide 19,000 no-cost or reduced-cost slots at early childhood programs across the state. Families can start benefiting next month. Those earning up to $100,000 can qualify for no-cost childcare, while those with higher earnings will have their contributions capped at 7% of household income. Ebong Udama, WSHU News.
1: Tens of thousands of people across our region could begin losing their SNAP benefits this week. That's the federal program that helps low-income families put food on their tables. Here's WSHU's Desiree DiOrio.
23: The Supplemental Nutrition Assistance Program underwent major changes last year, phasing in more work requirements for able-bodied adults who don't have any dependents. June 1st marks the end of an extension on the new work requirements for that category. Now, they'll have to work or volunteer for 80 hours a month, but there are exceptions. Recipients who have questions about their status should contact their local Department of Social Services. Connecticut has about 370,000 SNAP recipients. Long Island has about 150,000. The numbers impacted by the work requirements and other changes are lower. Desiree DiOrio, WSHU News.
1: The Shinnecock Tribal Nation is upset at the state's decision to not consult the tribe on plans to create an express lane for traffic near tribal land. The state plans to convert a portion of Sunrise Highway into an express lane to accommodate increased traffic during the upcoming U.S. Open Golf Tournament. The express lane would divert traffic to tribal land in Hampton Bays. The Shinnecock say the tribe was not consulted about the decision. Here's WSHU's Janice Roman with the details.
2: Shinnecock leaders found out about the plan after it was announced at a Southampton town hall session where tribe members were not present. The State Department of Transportation says the express lane will be a temporary crossover outside the limits of the Shinnecock property.
1: The Shinnecock land, known as the Westwoods property, is the subject of a current legal dispute with the town and the state of New York.
3: 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Other contributors include the estate of Joan B. Kroc, whose bequest serves as an enduring investment in the future of public radio and seeks to help NPR be the model for high-quality journalism in the 21st century. This is NPR.
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17: It's Morning Edition from NPR News. I'm Leila Fadel in Washington, D.C.
5: And I'm A. Martinez in Los Angeles, California. Israel has not bombed Beirut today.
17: The fact that Israel did not attack Lebanon's capital is news because Israel's Prime Minister Benjamin Netanyahu had said strikes were coming and would target Hezbollah offices there. Israel's war with Lebanon has complicated President Trump's negotiations with Iran, which said on Monday that it was suspending those talks. Coming up, we'll discuss these developments with Democratic Representative Jim Himes. We begin with the facts on the ground.
5: Here to discuss the latest is NPR international correspondent Aya Batraoui in Dubai. So walk us through what happened.
4: All right, so it was midday yesterday in Israel when Netanyahu published a video in Hebrew saying there would be no situation in which Hezbollah attacks Israeli cities while its offices in South Beirut remain off limits. And then he said he instructed the military to bomb targets in the capital. And it's part of a broader offensive by Israel and Lebanon that's been rapidly expanding.
6: 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Thank you. And from Albertus Magnus, turning art into healing.

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2: Good morning, I'm Gabrielle Singaleta at the BBC. The UN says the world must treat the new phase of the weather pattern El Niño as an urgent climate warning. Its climate and weather body is warning that this year's El Niño is very likely to develop into one of the strongest on record. Its chief, Celeste Solo, warns the impact could be devastating.
3: More heat-related illness, wider spread of vector-borne diseases, increased pressure on food and water systems, and communities that were already struggling will be pushed further beyond their limits.
2: A Kenyan court has extended orders blocking plans for a US-backed Ebola isolation center. Two people died during protests against the plan on Monday. The BBC's Thomas Makwana reports.
4: The community here says that they showed up on the streets yesterday peacefully to protest against the facility because there are schools, there are children, there are people who work in the facility that go back into these communities, and they're afraid that that could spread the virus here. Their protest started in the morning, and by around noon, 1 o'clock in the afternoon, it descended into violence.
2: And the head coach at the center of a spying scandal at Southampton Soccer Club has apologized, saying he's responsible for everything. The club were kicked out of the final of the English Championship playoffs for filming an opponent's training session. I'm Gabrielle Singaleta at the BBC in London.
1: 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WSHU's Ebong Odoma speaks with Connecticut Mirror's Katie Gulvala to discuss her recent article written with colleagues about the matter as part of our collaborative podcast, Long Story Short. 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
0: Good morning, I'm Leila Fadil. The New York Public Library celebrated America's 250th birthday by brewing a beer from George Washington's journal. It was intended more for survival than flavor. Soldiers used it when they couldn't trust the water. A little while after writing the recipe, Washington got sick anyway and went to Williamsburg, Virginia for treatment, which is where he met his wife, Martha. Aw, he had a mead cute. It's Morning Edition.
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0: It's Morning Edition from NPR News. I'm Leila Fadil.
6: And I'm Amy Martinez. Six states hold primary elections today, including Montana. Political parties usually avoid getting involved in primaries. That is changing. Here's Shaylee Rager.
7: The library in rural Drummond, just off the interstate in western Montana, is packed for a forum. More than a dozen congressional, statewide, and local candidates give their elevator pitches. There isn't time to debate, but that doesn't stop candidates from taking subtle jabs at each other, or not so subtle, like from State Representative John Fitzpatrick.
8: My opponent talked about how she's been supported or is being endorsed by the Montana Republican Party. It's sad to say that the Montana Republican Party leadership has completely lost its way. It has become the enemy of the people, particularly the taxpayer.
7: That may sound like typical mudslinging, but Fitzpatrick is a Republican himself. He's fallen out of the party's favor and isn't the only one. The state GOP has publicly shunned Fitzpatrick and other moderates for siding with Democrats on Medicaid expansion and other issues. Fitzpatrick says he listens to constituents over party leaders.
9: I've knocked on roughly 1,900 doors so far in this particular cycle. Nobody has ever said to me, we want you to go to Helena, engage in ideological warfare and get nothing done. Yet that's exactly where the Republican Party leadership is taking us.
7: Montana political parties have historically refrained from getting involved in elections until after the primary. 100 years ago, party leaders largely decided nominations behind closed doors. Political science professor Laurel Harbridge Young at Northwestern University says over the 20th century, many states wanted to democratize the process and instituted primary elections.
10: It was letting the people have a say in picking who would be the nominee for the party instead of the party bosses just deciding amongst themselves.
7: Harbridge Young says parties like to avoid ugly, contentious primaries between their own members.
10: That potentially weakens the candidate going into the general election because now your opponent in the general already has all these clips that they can show of, look, even fellow Republicans or fellow Democrats think this candidate is terrible for reasons X, Y, Z.
7: Despite that history, the Montana GOP has publicly condemned more than a dozen legislative candidates. That approach is becoming more common across the country and parallels President Trump's tactics of pitting Republicans against one another in primaries. And Democrats in several states are criticizing the National Democratic Congressional Campaign Committee this year for doling out primary endorsements.
11: It's official. I have filed with the Secretary of State for House District 76.
7: That's Trish Schreiber, Fitzpatrick's opponent. She's on the Montana GOP's honor roll. It's the first time the party has made a list of candidates deemed loyal. In a video posted to social media, Schreiber says Fitzpatrick doesn't represent rural values. At the forum in Drummond, she hits the GOP's top talking points.
12: Our society has degraded our individual liberties by piling on rules, regulations, and taxation that guide the people to be dependent on government.
7: New Montana GOP chair Art Wittig says moderates in the state have been a source of frustration for decades, and the party had to take action.
13: The party can't be a strong party if you have people working against it from the inside and having open rebellion.
7: Moderate Republicans argue they vote with leadership on the vast majority of bills and that ideological tests should be left to voters. But Wittig says the GOP sweep of recent state elections means Montanans aren't interested in bipartisan compromise. For NPR News, I'm Shaylee Riker in Helena.
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1: 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With news you trust, music you love. Still to come, former Colorado elections official Tina Peters was serving prison time for interfering in the 2020 election. Now she's been set free by the state's Democratic governor who cited her First Amendment rights.
14: The issue is really whether her free speech around election conspiracy theories was held against her in sentencing.
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15: This is Long Story Short from the Connecticut Mirror and WSHU Public Radio. I'm Ebon Udama. What it's like to be sued over medical debts in Connecticut.
16: The hospital did eventually place a lien on her home.
15: That's Katie Galvala, the Connecticut Mirror's health reporter. She and her Connecticut Mirror colleague, Jenna Colasso, collaborated with Noam Levy from KFF Health News in Washington, D.C., on exploring how many Connecticut patients are experiencing a healthcare system that traps them in debt. Hi, Katie. In the past year, you and your colleagues talked to more than three dozen Connecticut residents who've been sued over unpaid bills by their hospitals and doctors. They've called the experience baffling, frustrating, and frightening. Let's start with Christine Wood. What was her case?
16: Yeah, sure. So Christine Wood got weight loss surgery in 2022. And before getting it, she says she really tried to understand if she could afford it. And she claims that she asked her insurer several times how much it would cost her out of pocket and that she was told $5,000. And she thought, you know what? I have $5,000 in savings. I can afford this right now. And her weight was causing her physical pain and discomfort, and she was hoping that a surgery could help with that. So she went ahead, she paid the $5,000, she got the surgery, and then months later, she received another bill from Bristol Hospital for $12,000. And she panicked. This bill was more than she and her husband made combined in a month. She did not have that in savings. She says she never would have gotten the surgery had she known that it actually would have cost her nearly 20 grand. And her insurer, Aetna, claimed that the lifetime benefits for her specific plan for weight loss surgery was $15,000 max. So whatever the hospital charged over and above that, she'd be responsible for. Eventually, Bristol Hospital sued her for that balance, and now she is on a payment plan, paying $150 a month, though she admits that she's ran into some financial struggles over the past year, can't always afford to make that payment. The hospital did eventually place a lien on her home, and she says she tried. You know, she tried to understand what this healthcare would have cost her. And still, in the end, she ended up with a lawsuit.
15: And she's not the only one who has had a lien placed on their property while they've been in a payment plan. You have the story of some other person who felt she had taken care of everything. She was on a payment plan, and then all of a sudden, there's a lien.
16: That's right. So Deneen Brown, who went to Norwalk Hospital, she went to the emergency room there a few times. She is also confused about how she ended up with a bill. Her understanding was if you have insurance, you shouldn't end up with a $7,000 ER bill. She went to the emergency room a few times and was eventually diagnosed with an autoimmune disorder. So those symptoms were sending her to the emergency room a few times over the course of a year. She got a $7,000 bill, and Deneen is like that person in the friend group who's the most responsible, who's always on top of everything. She takes a lot of pride in having a very good credit score, having all her accounts in place. And so when she got the bill, she tried to get it reduced. She tried to explain to them to figure something out. She tried to see if she could qualify for hospital financial assistance. She was told no. And so eventually she said, you know what, if I owe this, I'm going to pay it. So she agreed to a payment plan of $50 a month. And then the following month, the hospital placed a lien on her home. And she says she never would have settled had she known that that was a possibility.
15: Wow. Now, let's talk about the fact that there's supposed to be programs to help patients with unpaid bills. What are the different players in the field talking about? What were they saying about this?
16: Yeah. So the hospitals say that, you know, they do things like if you're getting an elective procedure, they have financial counselors reach out beforehand and talk to you about how much it's going to cost and whether you need how you can cover the payments. They say that they have financial assistance programs for people who make below a certain income. But what we found from talking to patients is that sometimes those tools are very difficult to access, and maybe sometimes they don't exactly get rolled out in the way they're meant to.
15: Now, talking about getting people out of this situation, the state, with a lot of fanfare, talked about setting up a program to pay off medical debt. I remember the government was involved. What has happened there?
16: Yeah, that program has been helpful to many Connecticut residents. I think by the latest estimates, over 160,000 people have gotten their medical debt canceled through this program. And how it's set up is the state connected with a an organization called Undo Medical Debt that buys medical debt for cents on the dollar.
15: That's a nonprofit, right?
16: That's a nonprofit, correct. And so basically what Connecticut did is it put ARPA dollars towards canceling medical debt for, you know, over 160,000 residents. You do have to qualify based on income, and the hospital or medical provider you went to see has to opt into the program.
15: In the meantime, people are still experiencing frustration and fright as they have to deal with unpaid medical bills.
16: I think that's right. And, you know, there is some good news here. The state's biggest hospitals have really slowed down and some altogether stopped suing people over the past 5 years. So we looked at data from 2019 to 2024 on court cases for unpaid medical bills. And those have gone down significantly. And so that's a great sign. But just because people aren't getting sued doesn't mean they're not holding on to medical debt and dealing with some of the issues that the people in this story really brought to light. So roughly 4 in 10 adults in the U.S. have some kind of medical or dental debt. And to some extent, all of those people are dealing with the issues that arose in the conversations we had.
15: Thank you so much, Katie.
16: Thank you for having me.
15: Katie Gulvala is the Connecticut Mirror's health reporter. Long Story Short comes from WSHU Public Radio and the Connecticut Mirror. Subscribe to the podcast to hear more from Katie about what it's like to be sued over medical debt in Connecticut. 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
0: Good morning. The Justice Department won't fight a temporary pause on President Trump's $1.8 billion fund that could pay January 6th rioters. Some Senate Republicans want Trump to end the fund for good. It's Morning Edition from NPR News.
1: And good morning. Brian Scott-Smith with you on WSHU Public Radio. 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
0: 6 states hold primaries today. California is using a new voting map designed to help Democrats flip up to 5 House seats. I'm Leila Faldin.
6: And I'm Martinez. What will tonight's results tell us about the party's chances in November? And columnist David Frum compares Trump's plans to celebrate America's 250th birthday to the nation's 100th and 200th anniversaries. Frum's judgment, a fiasco. It's Tuesday, June 2nd. On this day in 1935, Babe Ruth retired from baseball. The next year, he was in the first Hall of Fame class. News is next.
18: Live from NPR News in Washington, I'm Janine Herbst. Iran says it ended talks with the U.S. because of Israel's continued invasion into Lebanon. This after Israel warned residents of South Beirut, said to be a stronghold of the Iranian-backed Hezbollah militant group, that they needed to evacuate ahead of planned airstrikes. President Trump says he spoke by phone with Israeli Prime Minister Benjamin Netanyahu yesterday, telling him to stop bombing Lebanon. NPR's Aya Batraoui has more.
19: Keep in mind, both these men are facing elections this year. The Iran war is not popular in the U.S., but it does have broad support in Israel. And expanding the war in Lebanon derails those peace efforts with Iran. And Netanyahu put out a terse statement yesterday after his call with Trump that sounded like he was the one calling the shots. He said he told Trump Israel would bomb Beirut if Hezbollah doesn't hold its fire, that Israel's position remains unchanged, and that the military will continue to operate as planned in southern Lebanon.
18: NPR's Aya Batraoui reporting. At least 18 people are dead, more than 100 wounded in Ukraine following massive Russian airstrikes overnight. From Moscow, NPR's Charles Maines reports the attack comes days after the Kremlin warned it would launch, quote, systematic strikes on Ukraine.
20: Ukraine's Air Force says Russia launched more than 70 missiles and 600 drones, with several apartment buildings reduced to rubble in the capital Kyiv and other cities. In a statement, Russia's defense ministry said it struck defense-related targets in response to what it called terrorist attacks by Ukraine. Russian President Vladimir Putin has seized on drone strikes on a college dormitory in occupied Luhansk last month that he says killed 21 students to justify more intense bombardment of Ukraine. Kyiv insists it struck a military unit. Yet the apparent new phase in air attacks comes as Russia's own ground campaign is largely stalled, and polls show growing public fatigue with the war, now in its fifth year. Charles Maines, NPR News, Moscow.
18: The number of children in the U.S. without health insurance is growing fast, according to a new report. NPR's Selena Simmons-Duffin says the report found Texas, Florida, and Georgia accounted for more than half of the increase.
21: Parents know that young children have a lot of doctor's appointments in their first 3 years. That's part of the reason why health insurance is so important during that time, says Elizabeth Burak, senior research fellow at the Georgetown Center for Children and Families.
22: When they don't have access to the care that they need in those early years, they're at higher risk of falling behind developmentally.
21: She co-authored the recent report, which looked at data through 2024.
22: What we found is we are now at the highest level of uninsurance for children under the age of six in nearly a decade.
21: There are signs that this trend is only going to get worse. An analysis by Burak's colleagues found 2 million fewer children covered by Medicaid now than there were when President Trump took office. Selena Simmons-Duffin, NPR News, Washington.
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1: With WSHU News, I'm Brian Scott-Smith. Connecticut is investing an additional $320 million into its early childhood education endowment this year. Governor Ned Lamont visited a family-run early childhood program in Stratford to celebrate the investment. He says it positions Connecticut as a national leader in developing a sustainable solution to providing children with access to high-quality early childhood education, and it's good for business.
23: Allows mom and dad to get back to work, save some maybe $10,000 or $20,000 while their kids are in early childhood. That allows businesses to keep growing and expanding.
1: Lamont created the endowment last year. It's expected to help provide 19,000 no-cost or reduced-cost slots at early childhood programs across the state beginning next month. Families earning up to $100,000 a year can qualify for no-cost child care, while those with higher earnings will have their contributions capped at 7% of household income. Tens of thousands of people across our region could begin losing their SNAP benefits this week. That's the federal program that helps low-income families put food on their tables. Here's WSHU's Desiree DiOrio.
24: The Supplemental Nutrition Assistance Program underwent major changes last year, phasing in more work requirements for able-bodied adults who don't have any dependents. June 1st marks the end of an extension on the new work requirements for that category. Now, they'll have to work or volunteer for 80 hours a month, but there are exceptions. Recipients who have questions about their status should contact their local Department of Social Services.
1: Connecticut has about 370,000 SNAP recipients. Long Island has about 150,000. The numbers impacted by the work requirements are lower. The Shinnecock Tribal Nation is upset at the state's decision to not consult the tribe on plans to create an express lane for traffic near tribal land. WSHU's Janice Roman has more.
25: The state plans to convert a portion of Sunrise Highway into an express lane to accommodate increased traffic during the upcoming U.S. Open Golf Tournament. The express lane would divert traffic to tribal land in Hampton Bays. Shinnecock Chairwoman Lisa Gorey told Newsday that the tribe was not consulted about the decision. Shinnecock leaders found out about the plan after it was announced at a Southampton town hall session where tribe members were not present. The State Department of Transportation says the express lane will be a temporary crossover outside the limits of the Shinnecock property. The Shinnecock land, known as the Westwoods property, is the subject of a legal dispute with the town and the state. Janice Roman, WSHU News.
1: And taking a look at the weather, isolated showers after 2 p.m. today, increasingly cloudy but otherwise sunny and dry with a high near 76. Tonight, partly cloudy, and those temperatures will drop to a low of around 55. Wednesday, sunny with a high near 78.
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0: It's Morning Edition from NPR News. I'm Leila Fadel in Washington, D.C.
6: And Amy Martinez in Los Angeles, California. The Trump administration says it will not violate a court order. The order is about the president's $1.8 billion pool of money to pay people who claim past administrations targeted them. Democrats and Republicans in Congress have opposed the fund since it was announced. In a few minutes, we'll hear from one of them, Representative Tom Suozzi.
0: A judge temporarily blocked the administration from creating it last week, and Monday, the Justice Department said it would, quote, abide by that temporary ruling.
6: Here to make sense of all this is NPR political reporter Elena Moore. So, Elena, a lot of back and forth on this. Chop it up for us.
3: Yeah, so this all connects back to a different lawsuit. Back in February, President Trump announced he was suing his own government over a 2019 leak of his tax records. So he sued the IRS for $10 billion. But then last month, when a federal judge in Florida overseeing that case started questioning its merits, Trump dropped the case and the administration announced a settlement where the Justice Department would start this anti-weaponization fund to compensate people who were allegedly targeted by the government for their political beliefs. And A, that drew bipartisan backlash and concerns that it could be used to pay people who were convicted for storming the Capitol on January 6th.
6: What did the Trump administration have to say about that?
3: Well, in a statement on X Monday, the Department of Justice said it strongly disagrees with the court's ruling. The DOJ also defended who would qualify for this fund, saying it was available to anybody who was, quote, weaponized, targeted, or persecuted, whether they were Democrat, who would qualify for this fund, saying it was available to anybody who was, quote, weaponized, targeted, or persecuted, whether they were Democrat.

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2: This is Asian View from NHK World Japan. I'm Keiko Kitagawa. Japanese Prime Minister Takaichi Sanae has urged Iran to reach a deal with the U.S. Takaichi spoke to Iranian President Masoud Pezeshkian by phone on Monday. She reiterated Japan's stance that the most important thing is to calm the situation through talks. Takaichi also stressed that ships from all nations should be able to pass through the Strait of Hormuz freely and safely. Iran's Tasnim news agency says Pezeshkian told Takaichi that Iran will try to ensure that Japanese ships can move smoothly through the strait. The Japan Meteorological Agency says a severe tropical storm is approaching the Kyushu region. The agency says the region could be hit by torrential rain. Weather officials are urging residents to take precautions against strong winds, high waves, and landslides caused by Tropical Storm Tanmi. Strong winds have already caused damage in parts of Okinawa and caused injuries to over 10 people. Tanmi could bring up to 14 inches of rain to western Japan's Kinki region in 24 hours. The leader of Taiwan's biggest opposition party has started a tour of the U.S. that will last about 2 weeks. Kuomintang chairperson Chen Li-Wen says she will promote her party's stance of seeking cross-strait peace and stability through dialogue with Beijing. Chen's trip comes after she met with Chinese President Xi Jinping in Beijing in April. Her visit is seen as an attempt to appeal to voters ahead of November's local elections and Taiwan's 2028 presidential race by highlighting her party's strong ties with China and the U.S. We are broadcasting from NHK in Tokyo.
3: Good morning, Amy Martinez. Kids in New York have never had a chance to see the Knicks in the NBA Finals. Tomorrow will be the first time in 27 years. But there could be a snag. Bedtime. The game starts at 8:30 p.m., could go past 11. So yesterday, Mayor Zoran Mamdani signed an executive order repealing bedtime. But when the finals are over, bedtime is back, which I don't understand, because didn't some guy with blue eyes once sing that New York is the city that doesn't sleep? It's Morning Edition.
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1: And this is Morning Edition on WSHU Public Radio with me, Brian Scott-Smith. Now, among the topics that just don't seem to drop out of the news cycle this year is redistricting. For this week's episode of The Making of Us, WSHU's Molly Ingram looks into the history of gerrymandering and why it's become such a powerful partisan tool.
5: Redistricting is a hot topic right now, but it's far from new. The Constitution tasks each state with redrawing their election district maps with information from the census, and it's been done for hundreds of years. Some states have legislators draw them. Others have independent commissions. There are several ways to do it. Doug Spencer is a law professor at the University of Colorado Boulder.
6: There's always been a tension between the people who are elected getting to choose which voters will vote for them and the voters choosing the people who are going to elect them. And that's been around since the beginning of this country.
5: But things have gotten increasingly contentious throughout history. Redistricting is required every 10 years, but some states, especially recently, have chosen to redistrict mid-decade, with some tripping over themselves and breaking their own laws in the process. The process is especially dicey with maps for the U.S. House of Representatives. States are each allowed a certain number of seats in the House based on how many people live there. California has the most with 52. Several states, like South Dakota and Vermont, only have one.
6: And the reason it's more complicated is because we have individual states drawing maps that will have an impact on people who live outside of their state. So the map that gets drawn in South Carolina impacts people in California.
5: A big part of the problem is something called gerrymandering. The term was coined by the Boston Gazette in the early 19th century, named after Massachusetts Governor Elbridge Gerry. Gerrymandering is when the lines are drawn in a way that purposely benefits one group. That group could be Democrats or Republicans. It can also be an ethnic or racial group. The Supreme Court ruled gerrymandering was unconstitutional in 1973, in 1986, and in 2004. But
6: while the Supreme Court said that gerrymandering was a problem, they never were able to develop a standard that could tell people why one map was worse than the other. And so states began to test the boundaries and test the boundaries. And in 2019, the Supreme Court said, it's too challenging for us to referee these boundaries, so we're getting out of the game altogether. And that gave a green light to states to push the boundaries even further.
5: The Voting Rights Act, passed in 1965, made it illegal to dilute the votes of an ethnic minority group by gerrymandering.
6: As a numerical minority, you know, Black and Hispanic and Asian voters were never going to have a majority of seats. But it turned out that the districts were drawn in a way that these non-white groups never got any seats in any body of government because they were basically redistricted to be a minority in every single district. And the Voting Rights Act changed that.
5: However, recent Supreme Court decisions have challenged the VRA. In April, six justices ruled that Louisiana had violated the Constitution by redrawing congressional maps to give Black voters more power, even though they were abiding by the Voting Rights Act when they were drawing the maps. Spencer says he sees a scenario where every Democratic-led state is solidly blue and every Republican-led state is solidly red.
6: In the next 5, 10, 15 years, I expect every state to have safe districts that benefit the power of the party that controls that state. Every state will basically look like the Electoral College.
5: The Supreme Court has signaled that they would referee the process if Congress gives them boundaries, but that would require members of Congress to make decisions that could ultimately lose them their seats. Molly Ingram, WSHU News.
1: 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Always on your smart speaker, of course, or mobile device with news you trust, music you love. Still to come, President Trump expressed optimism Monday about ending the war in Iran, but then Iran said it was suspending all talks with the U.S. until Israel stops its aggression against Lebanon and Gaza.
0: Iran said that the Strait of Hormuz would continue to be closed, putting even more pressure on Trump as these oil prices rise higher ahead of the midterm elections.
1: More on that story in the 9 o'clock hour of Morning Edition right here on WSHU Public Radio. And speaking of Iran, is often in the news, as we've just said, and understanding the country means understanding the people behind the headlines. WSHU invites you to join the conversation with journalists Yegeni Torbati and Bezorgmir Sherafeddin, authors of the new book Stolen Revolution, Betrayal and Hope in Modern Iran, in conversation with WSHU's Erbong Udoma. They'll explore five decades of Iranian history, resistance and hope, and take your questions. That's Thursday, June 4th at 7 p.m. at the WSHU Broadcast Centre in Fairfield. You can find tickets and information at wshu.org. 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
7: 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From Marketplace, I'm Nancy Marshall-Genzer in Washington. One of the nation's largest uranium companies, the Uranium Energy Corporation, is reporting earnings tomorrow. This comes as the uranium industry is boosting production. The U.S. is looking to nuclear power to help meet growing electricity needs, and a key ingredient, of course, is uranium. Right now, we import most of it from countries like Canada and Kazakhstan, but as Marketplace's Caitlin Tan reports, that wasn't always the case.
8: Back in the 30s in Wyoming, a few people called a now ghost town home on the range. For real.
9: Yeah, believe it or not, if you got a letter postmarked there, it would be home on the range.
8: Robert Gregory is a University of Wyoming geologist. He says in the 50s, a uranium investor came to town.
9: His last name was Jeffrey, and so it became Jeffrey City.
8: It became the epicenter of the nation's uranium boom through the 70s. But then came the partial meltdown at Three Mile Island.
9: When something like that happens, people rethink nuclear power.
8: Uranium mining slumped for decades.
10: There's been a huge resurgence in that mining, driven by this demand for AI data centers and the government policies.
8: Morgan Bazilian is with the Colorado School of Mines. This year, the federal government invested billions into the uranium supply chain.
10: It does seem like the beginning of a boom.
8: Six mines are operating, up from three in 2021, and much of it in Wyoming.
11: We're in the expanding and restarting existing facilities phase.
8: Rainey Linz is with the Wyoming State Geological Survey.
11: Prices would certainly have to be higher, I think, for most new projects to start up.
8: Uranium is around $85 a pound. Industry says it needs over $100. I'm Caitlin Tan for Marketplace.
7: Let's do the numbers. The FTSE in London is up more than a tenth percent, but the Dow, S&P, and NASDAQ futures are all down in the 1 to 4/10% range, with the Dow future down 250 points. The 10-year Treasury yield is up at 4.44%.
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7: It's been about 4 months since President Trump threatened sanctions against countries supplying much-needed oil to Cuba. It adds pressure to an economy already struggling with shortages, inflation, rolling blackouts, and the effects of the long-standing U.S. embargo. Marta Nunez Sarmiento, a sociologist and retired professor, has lived through almost every major chapter of Cuba's modern economy. She walks us through how Cuba's economy has changed over the decades.
13: I'm Marta Nunez Sarmiento. I'm a sociologist and a retired university professor. I was brought up in a very elitist American school in Havana. My classmates were all from American diplomats or American owners of big industries or Cubans that were very rich and very much linked to the United States. In January of 1961, there was a literacy campaign. We were 6 million Cubans, 1 million were illiterate. Then I joined the literacy campaign, and I knew what poverty was, that poverty smells, you can touch poverty. For me, it was very shocking. After the Berlin Wall fell, we started in a crisis, horrible, horrible crisis in the 90s. We were on our own. There was a way getting out of that through tourism. And the incomes from tourism were used to create the pharmaceutical industries based on biotechnology. In 2021, three COVID vaccines were produced in Cuba, but the budget went to protect Cubans from COVID. So in 2022, Cubans started fleeing the country. From 2022 to 2025, 2 million Cubans have left the country. There's also a lot of young professionals who left the country. There are a lot of old people living on their own, and many of those recent migrants, they're in a very unstable situation, so they cannot send them regular remittances. the general mood is stress. We're in a hole. We're in a deep hole. And there's no light at the end. We're having insomnia. We're having depressions. Every family budget goes mainly by food. That's the main thing. Food, food, food, food. We have a rationing card, but there is zero product. In my neighborhood, of course, the first topic of conversation whenever we meet is, the blackout, it's too hot. Second topic of conversations, the food. Third topic, the medicines. And then we start talking about the soap operas, the Cuban and the Brazilian soap operas. That's what we're speaking of in my neighborhood. Of course, people are also criticizing the government, but the mistakes of a government, yes, they delay the investments in the energy system, but they're doing their best to keep us alive. And the big question is the embargo, the blockade. Remember those mafia people in your American movies? They put a chains around you, or they put us in a cement and then into the Hudson River and say, come on, start swimming. That's how we are. So it's very hard. Well, it's part of being a Cuban in Cuba.
7: Sara Emma Condon, Tamara Fagan, Ashley Rodriguez, Ariana Rosas, and Erica Soderstrom. Our senior producer is Alex Schroeder. Our supervising senior producer is Meredith Gerritsen-Morby. In Washington, I'm Nancy Marshall-Genzer with the Marketplace Morning Report. We're from 8 p.m., American Public Media.
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3: Good morning. Israel prepared to bomb Beirut today. It hasn't. Israel pulled back after a call between President Trump and Prime Minister Benjamin Netanyahu, two leaders increasingly at odds over the war. It's Morning Edition from NPR News.
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3: The AI company Anthropic is getting ready to sell its stock to the public. I'm E. Martinez.
14: And I'm Leila Fadel. One analyst searched for a technical term for how much money it could raise. He went with bonkers. And Broadway star Andre DeShields is up for another Tony for his role in Cats, the Jellicle Ball. He tells Steve what people misunderstood about his first Tony acceptance speech. It's Tuesday, June 2nd. On this day in 1966, the NASA spacecraft Surveyor 1 landed on the moon and started sending back pictures. The news is next.
15: Live from NPR News in Washington, I'm Janine Herbst. It's primary day in six states, Iowa, Montana, New Jersey, New Mexico, South Dakota, and California, where Democrats hope new congressional maps will help. Scott Schaefer from member station KQED in San Francisco has more.
16: Flipping three of the five seats now held by Republicans will be fairly easy, but then there are two which are not at all slam dunks. One of those is in the Central Valley, where Republican David Valadao is the incumbent. Now, he's given Democrats heartburn in the past, very tough to beat. And this time around, although the district is somewhat more favorable to Democrats, it's still very purple. And there are two Democrats fighting it out there. One is an assembly member and a physician. She's the more moderate candidate. And the other is a progressive, backed by Senator Bernie Sanders and Congresswoman Alexandria Ocasio-Cortez.
15: Scott Schaefer reporting. Florida is suing OpenAI and its CEO, Sam Altman, accusing the company of putting profit over safety. NPR Shannon Bond reports it's part of a growing effort to hold the makers of AI chatbots accountable for alleged harms caused by their products.
17: Florida is the first state to sue OpenAI over ChatGPT's design. The lawsuit accuses the company of knowing the chatbot could be harmful, but marketing it as safe. It's also seeking to hold CEO Sam Altman personally liable. Florida Attorney General James Uthmeyer summed up the state's case.
18: Sam Altman and ChatGPT have chosen the AI race over the safety and security of our kids.
17: OpenAI didn't respond to a request for comment, but as previously said, it works to improve safety. Uthmeyer has separately opened a criminal investigation into OpenAI over the alleged use of ChatGPT to plan a mass shooting at Florida State University. Shannon Bond, NPR News.
15: The federal housing agency HUD is once again overhauling its funding for homelessness. As NPR's Jennifer Ludden reports, the changes are being made despite an ongoing lawsuit over the agency's push to shift money away from long-term housing.
7: In a new notice, the agency says it will prioritize transitional programs that require sobriety or mental health treatment. HUD Secretary Scott Turner says this will get at the root causes of homelessness.
19: We will fund projects based on merit and outcomes, not warehousing the homeless and government dependent.
7: Federal policy has long focused on getting people into permanent housing with voluntary treatment. The Trump administration blames that approach for skyrocketing rates of homelessness. Local providers say high rents are the bigger problem. HUD first announced this major funding shift late last year, but a federal judge blocked it, saying a sudden change could cause chaos and push many back onto the streets. Jennifer Ludden, NPR News, Washington.
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1: With WSHU News, I'm Brian Scott-Smith. Connecticut is investing an additional $320 million into its early childhood education endowment this year as a result of the state budget that was signed last week. WSHU's Ebong Udoma has more.
20: Governor Ned Lamont celebrated the investment at Honey Bear Learning Center, a family-run early childhood program in Stratford. He says combined with last year's initial investment of $300 million in the endowment he created, it positions Connecticut as a national leader in developing a sustainable solution to providing access to high-quality early childhood education. And it's good for business.
21: Businesses are saving money because they often were the ones providing this. Obviously, young families are saving $10,000 to $20,000 a year. I think it's good for the economy.
20: The endowment will help provide 19,000 no-cost or reduced-cost slots at early childhood programs across the state. Families can start benefiting next month. Those earning up to $100,000 can qualify for no-cost childcare, while those with higher earnings will have their contributions capped at 7% of household income. Ebong Udama, WSHU News.
1: Tens of thousands of people across our region could begin losing their SNAP benefits this week. That's the federal program that helps low-income families put food on their tables. WSHU's Desiree Doria has more.
22: The Supplemental Nutrition Assistance Program underwent major changes last year, phasing in more work requirements for able-bodied adults who don't have any dependents. June 1st marks the end of an extension on the new work requirements for that category. Now, they'll have to work or volunteer for 80 hours a month, but there are exceptions. Recipients who have questions about their status should contact their local Department of Social Services. Connecticut has about 370,000 SNAP recipients. Long Island has about 150,000. The numbers impacted by the work requirements and other changes are lower. Desiree DiOrio, WSHU News.
1: The Shinnecock Tribal Nation is upset at the state's decision to not consult the tribe on plans to create an express lane for traffic near tribal land. The state plans to convert a portion of Sunrise Highway into an express lane to accommodate increased traffic during the upcoming U.S. Open Golf Tournament. The express lane would divert traffic to tribal land in Hampton Bays. The Shinnecock say the tribe was not consulted about the decision. Here's WSHU's Janice Roman with the details.
23: Shinnecock leaders found out about the plan after it was announced at a Southampton town hall session where tribe members were not present. The State Department of Transportation says the express lane will be a temporary crossover outside the limits of the Shinnecock property.
1: The Shinnecock land, known as the Westwoods property, is the subject of a current legal dispute between the town and the state.
2: Support for NPR comes from NPR stations. Other contributors include the estate of Joan B. Kroc, whose bequest serves as an enduring investment in the future of public radio and seeks to help NPR be the model for high-quality journalism in the 21st century. This is NPR.
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14: It's Morning Edition from NPR News. I'm Leila Fadel in Washington, D.C.
3: And I'm A. Martinez in Los Angeles, California. Israel has not bombed Beirut today.
14: The fact that Israel did not attack Lebanon's capital is news because Israel's Prime Minister Benjamin Netanyahu had said strikes were coming and would target Hezbollah offices there. Israel's war with Lebanon has complicated President Trump's negotiations with Iran, which said on Monday that it was suspending those talks. Coming up, we'll discuss these developments with Democratic Representative Jim Himes. We begin with the facts on the ground.
3: Here to discuss the latest is NPR international correspondent Aya Batraoui in Dubai. So walk us through what happened.
4: All right, so it was midday yesterday in Israel when Netanyahu published a video in Hebrew saying there would be no situation in which Hezbollah attacks Israeli cities while its offices in South Beirut remain off limits. And then he said he instructed the military to bomb targets in the capital. And it's part of a broader offensive by Israel and Lebanon that's been rapidly expanding.
3: And watching all of this closely is Iran.
4: Exactly. Hezbollah, an Iran proxy, got into this war when it fired rockets back at Israel following months of ceasefire on its end after Israeli airstrikes killed Iran's supreme leader in February. And since then, Israel's invaded southern Lebanon, as you know, raising villages, displacing over a million Lebanese and killing hundreds of women and children and more than 100 paramedics, according to Lebanese authorities. And then over the weekend, Israel took control of a symbolic and strategic medieval castle in southern Lebanon in its deepest incursion into that country in nearly three decades. So yesterday, Iran said enough is enough, and a semi-official news outlet close to Iran's Revolutionary Guard said it was suspending talks via mediators with the U.S. over all of this. And it was only hours earlier, I'll remind you, that Trump had said Iran really wants a deal with the U.S. and told his critics in a post online to, quote, just sit back and relax. But after Iran's threats, Trump called Netanyahu and said he asked him not to raid Beirut and to turn his troops around. He says he also spoke with representatives of Hezbollah and got them to agree to stop shooting at Israeli soldiers in South Lebanon. And he said, quote, let's see how long this lasts, hopefully for eternity.
3: Now, Trump and Netanyahu launched into this war on Iran together. How aligned are they now on how to get out of it?
4: I mean, it's increasingly clear they're not and that they're actually at odds. And this is playing out in Lebanon. We know the two men had contention.

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2: Good morning, I'm Laura Kane at the BBC. The police in South Africa say two Mozambican nationals were killed in the town of Mossel Bay over the weekend. The South African statement comes after Mozambique said five of its citizens had been killed in the town as a direct consequence of xenophobic attacks. The BBC's Myeni Jones.
3: The South African police have said two Mozambican men were killed in Mossel Bay on Saturday. The police said it wanted to, quote, set the record straight following violence in the town in the Western Cape on Friday, adding that a third man, an 18-year-old South African, had been stabbed to death in the early hours of Sunday.
2: Pope Leo's named a top female news executive as the head of the Vatican's communications department, the first laywoman to be appointed to a senior role in the Catholic Church. Maria Montserrat Alvarado is currently president of EWTN, a Catholic media conglomerate. Vatican News said the appointment continued the path of reform. And the head coach at the centre of a spying scandal at Southampton Soccer Club has apologised. The club were kicked out of the final of the English Championship playoffs for filming opponents' training sessions. Southampton's owner, Dragan Scholak, says he will not fire coach Tonda Eckert.
4: We have to look into the future. I think he deserves the second chance, and I would give it to him. My full support would be behind him, actually, because I think he's a super talented manager.
2: I'm Laura Kane at the BBC in London.
1: And still to come, medical debt is putting some Connecticut residents into dire financial situations. WSHU's Ebong Udoma speaks with Connecticut Mirror's Katie Golvala to discuss her article written with her colleagues about the subject and what it's like to be sued over medical debt in Connecticut as part of the collaborative podcast, Long Story Short. 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
0: Good morning, I'm Leila Faldin. The New York Public Library celebrated America's 250th birthday by brewing a beer from George Washington's journal. It was intended more for survival than flavor. Soldiers used it when they couldn't trust the water. A little while after writing the recipe, Washington got sick anyway and went to Williamsburg, Virginia for treatment, which is where he met his wife, Martha. Aw, he had a mead cute. It's Morning Edition.
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0: It's Morning Edition from NPR News. I'm Leila Fadil.
6: And I'm Martinez. Six states hold primary elections today, including Montana. Political parties usually avoid getting involved in primaries. That is changing. Here's Shaylee Rager.
7: The library in rural Drummond, just off the interstate in western Montana, is packed for a forum. More than a dozen congressional, statewide, and local candidates give their elevator pitches. There isn't time to debate, but that doesn't stop candidates from taking subtle jabs at each other, or not so subtle, like from State Representative John Fitzpatrick.
8: My opponent talked about how she's been supported or is being endorsed by the Montana Republican Party. It's sad to say that the Montana Republican Party leadership has completely lost its way. It has become the enemy of the people, particularly the taxpayer.
7: That may sound like typical mudslinging, but Fitzpatrick is a Republican himself. He's fallen out of the party's favor and isn't the only one. The state GOP has publicly shunned Fitzpatrick and other moderates for siding with Democrats on Medicaid expansion and other issues. Fitzpatrick says he listens to constituents over party leaders.
9: I've knocked on roughly 1,900 doors so far in this particular cycle. Nobody has ever said to me, we want you to go to Helena, engage in ideological warfare and get nothing done. Yet that's exactly where the Republican Party leadership is taking us.
7: Montana political parties have historically refrained from getting involved in elections until after the primary. 100 years ago, party leaders largely decided nominations behind closed doors. Political science professor Laurel Harbridge Young at Northwestern University says over the 20th century, many states wanted to democratize the process and instituted primary elections.
10: It was letting the people have a say in picking who would be the nominee for the party instead of the party bosses just deciding amongst themselves.
7: Harbridge Young says parties like to avoid ugly, contentious primaries between their own members.
10: That potentially weakens the candidate going into the general election because now your opponent in the general already has all these clips that they can show of, look, even fellow Republicans or fellow Democrats think this candidate is terrible for reasons X, Y, Z.
7: Despite that history, the Montana GOP has publicly condemned more than a dozen legislative candidates. That approach is becoming more common across the country and parallels President Trump's tactics of pitting Republicans against one another in primaries. And Democrats in several states are criticizing the National Democratic Congressional Campaign Committee this year for doling out primary endorsements.
11: It's official. I have filed with the Secretary of State for House District 76.
7: That's Trish Schreiber, Fitzpatrick's opponent. She's on the Montana GOP's honor roll. It's the first time the party has made a list of candidates deemed loyal. In a video posted to social media, Schreiber says Fitzpatrick doesn't represent rural values. At the forum in Drummond, she hits the GOP's top talking points.
12: Our society has degraded our individual liberties by piling on rules, regulations, and taxation that guide the people to be dependent on government.
7: New Montana GOP chair Art Wittig says moderates in the state have been a source of frustration for decades, and the party had to take action.
13: The party can't be a strong party if you have people working against it from the inside and having open rebellion.
7: Moderate Republicans argue they vote with leadership on the vast majority of bills and that ideological tests should be left to voters. But Wittig says the GOP sweep of recent state elections means Montanans aren't interested in bipartisan compromise. For NPR News, I'm Shaylee Riker in Helena.
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14: They're among the country's most important cultural and economic resources, our public lands. But what state are they in today? Water levels in the Colorado River keep dropping. The Trump administration is opening more areas to resource extraction by private companies, and the agencies who manage parks face critical staffing shortages. Our public lands, next time on 1A.
1: 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Let's take a look at some sports scores. And in baseball, the Marlins beat the Nationals 7-3. Twins beat White Sox 9-6. And Royals beat the Reds 9-2. Diamondbacks and Brewers and Giants 16-2.
15: This is Long Story Short from the Connecticut Mirror and WSHU Public Radio. I'm Ebon Udana. What it's like to be sued over medical debts in Connecticut.
16: The hospital did eventually place a lien on her home.
15: That's Katie Galvala, the Connecticut Mirror's health reporter. She and her Connecticut Mirror colleague Jenna Colasso collaborated with Noam Levy from KFF Health News in Washington, D.C. on exploring how many Connecticut patients are experiencing a healthcare system that traps them in debt. Hi, Katie. In the past year, you and your colleagues talked to more than three dozen Connecticut residents who've been sued over unpaid bills by their hospitals and doctors. They've called the experience baffling, frustrating, and frightening. Let's start with Christine Wood. What was her case?
16: Yeah, sure. So Christine Wood got weight loss surgery in 2022. And before getting it, she says she really tried to understand if she could afford it. And she claims that she asked her insurer several times how much it would cost her out of pocket, and that she was told $5,000. And she thought, you know what? I have $5,000 in savings. I can afford this right now. And that her weight was causing her physical pain and discomfort, and she was hoping that a surgery could help with that. So she went ahead, she paid the $5,000, she got the surgery, and then months later, she received another bill from Bristol Hospital for $12,000. And she panicked. This bill was more than she and her husband made combined in a month. She did not have that in savings. She says she never would have gotten the surgery had she known that it actually would have cost her nearly 20 grand. And her insurer, Aetna, claimed that the lifetime benefits for her specific plan for weight loss surgery was $15,000 max. So whatever the hospital charged over and above that, she'd be responsible for. Eventually, Bristol Hospital sued her for that balance, and now she is on a payment plan, paying $150 a month, though she admits that she's ran into some financial struggles over the past year, can't always afford to make that payment. The hospital did eventually place a lien on her home, and she says she tried. You know, she tried to understand what this healthcare would have cost her, and still in the end, she ended up with a lawsuit.
15: And she's not the only one who has had a lien placed on their property while they've been in a payment plan. You have the story of some other person who felt she had taken care of everything. She was on a payment plan, and then all of a sudden, there's a lien.
16: That's right. So Deneen Brown, who went to Norwalk Hospital, she went to the emergency room there a few times. She is also confused about how she ended up with a bill. Her understanding was if you have insurance, you shouldn't end up with a $7,000 ER bill. She went to the emergency room a few times and was eventually diagnosed with an autoimmune disorder. So those symptoms were sending her to the emergency room a few times over the course of a year. She got a $7,000 bill. And Deneen is like that person in the friend group who's the most responsible, who's always on top of everything. She takes a lot of pride in having a very good credit score, having all her accounts in place. And so when she got the bill, she tried to get it reduced. She tried to explain to them to figure something out. She tried to see if she could qualify for hospital financial assistance. She was told no. And so eventually she said, you know what, if I owe this, I'm going to pay it. So she agreed to a payment plan of $50 a month. And then the following month, the hospital placed a lien on her home. And she says she never would have settled had she known that that was a possibility.
15: Wow. Now, let's talk about the fact that there's supposed to be programs to help patients with unpaid bills. What are the different players in the field talking about? What were they saying about this?
16: Yeah. So the hospitals say that, you know, they do things like if you're getting an elective procedure, they have financial counselors reach out beforehand and talk to you about how much it's going to cost and whether you need how you can cover the payments. They say that they have financial assistance programs for people who make below a certain income. But what we found from talking to patients is that sometimes those tools are very difficult to access, and maybe sometimes they don't exactly get rolled out in the way they're meant to.
15: Now, talking about getting people out of this situation, the state, with a lot of fanfare, talked about setting up a program to pay off medical debt. I remember the government was involved. What has happened there?
16: Yeah, that program has been helpful to many Connecticut residents. I think by the latest estimates, over 160,000 people have gotten their medical debt canceled through this program. And how it's set up is the state connected with a an organization called Undo Medical Debt that buys medical debt for cents on the dollar.
15: That's a nonprofit, right?
16: That's a nonprofit, correct. And so basically what Connecticut did is it put ARPA dollars towards canceling medical debt for, you know, over 160,000 residents. You do have to qualify based on income, and the hospital or medical provider you went to see has to opt into the program.
15: In the meantime, people are still experiencing frustration and fright as they have to deal with unpaid medical bills.
16: I think that's right. And, you know, there is some good news here. The state's biggest hospitals have really slowed down, and some altogether stopped suing people over the past 5 years. So we looked at data from 2019 to 2024 on court cases for unpaid medical bills. And those have gone down significantly. And so that's a great sign. But just because people aren't getting sued doesn't mean they're not holding on to medical debt and dealing with some of the issues that the people in this story really brought to light. So roughly 4 in 10 adults in the U.S. have some kind of medical or dental debt. And to some extent, all of those people are dealing with the issues that arose in the conversations we had.
15: Thank you so much, Katie.
16: Thank you for having me.
15: Katie Galvala is the Connecticut Mirror's health reporter. Long Story Short comes from WSHU Public Radio and the Connecticut Mirror. 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I'm Ebong Udama.
1: 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You're not going to be hearing my voice for a few weeks. I'm taking a summer vacation off, but we are leaving you in safe hands here at WSHU Public Radio for the remainder of the week. A familiar voice, Bill Buckner, will be filling in, and also our very own Molly Ingram will also be filling in as well whilst I am away. So do have yourself a great time. Please continue to listen to them as they fill in here on WSHU Public Radio. Coming up next, of course, it is 1A. Have yourself a great day.
14: The public owns them, the government maintains them. But with more resource extraction and a slashed federal workforce, how do we protect our public lands? From WAMU and NPR in Washington, this is 1A. Hi, I'm Jen White. They're the crown jewel of the country's natural resources: national parks, conservation areas, monuments, and wetlands. These public lands need maintenance and care. How is the Trump administration doing on that front? We'll hear about natural resource extraction, environmental protections, endangered species, and the right for all people in the U.S. to access these places. But first, water levels in the Colorado River are at historic lows. What that means for the western states and the rest of the country. That's all coming up after this news.
17: Live from NPR News in Washington, I'm Janine Herbst. In southern Lebanon, two children are among the at least 10 people dead, reportedly killed in a drone strike on the car they were riding in today. President Trump intervened yesterday to stop Israel from striking Beirut as Iran called off peace talks with the U.S. until the Israeli invasion of Lebanon ended. NPR's Jawad Rizkala has more from Beirut.
18: The new deadly Israeli attacks on southern Lebanon threatened to derail Trump's efforts at the ceasefire deal with Iran. Iran has conditioned any ceasefire deal with the U.S. must include a truce in Lebanon. President Trump said he spoke to representatives of the Iran-backed Hezbollah, who agreed to stop shooting at Israeli soldiers, and he said Israel had agreed to do the same. The Lebanese embassy in Washington further clarified Hezbollah had agreed to a U.S. proposal for the mutual cessation of attacks. And the embassy said under this agreement, Israel wouldn't strike the capital Beirut, although attacks continue elsewhere, and Hezbollah wouldn't strike Israel. Talks between Israeli and Lebanese officials are set to resume this week in Washington. Jawad Rizkallah, NPR News, Beirut.
17: As primaries take place in six states today, a federal judge in Boston is hearing arguments over President Trump's executive order that calls for voting by mail. NPR's Hansi-Lo Wang reports the U.S. Postal Service has proposed rules that would carry out parts of the order.
19: President Trump's order from March calls for the U.S. Postal Service, which is independent of a president's administration, to come up with lists of eligible voters and only deliver mail-in ballots to people on those lists. In response, USPS has proposed using information from state election officials to create voter lists while making no changes to how it delivers ballots in the mail. We should note USPS is a financial supporter of NPR. Almost two dozen Democratic-led states and voting rights groups are arguing in a federal court in Boston that Trump's directives violate the Constitution, which gives power to state legislatures and Congress, not the president, to set federal election rules. Last month, in similar lawsuits based in Washington, D.C., a judge found it was too early for an emergency ruling that would block parts of an order that the Trump administration has not carried out yet. Democrats are now appealing that judge's decision. Hansi-Lo Wang, NPR News.
17: Stocks opened mixed this morning as AI companies move toward public offerings. NPR's Scott Horsley has more.
20: Anthropic has filed paperwork with the Securities and Exchange Commission in a preliminary step toward selling stock to the public. Anthropic makes the popular AI chatbot Claude. Private investors have already valued the company at nearly $1 trillion. Demand for artificial intelligence is boosting the fortunes of companies that provide the building blocks. Stocks of both Marvell Technologies and Generac are up. Marvell designs chips for data centers, while Generac provides backup power. Crude oil prices have been bouncing up and down, but the U.S. benchmark is back above $90 a barrel. AAA says retail gasoline prices dipped about 3 cents a gallon overnight. Asian stocks were mixed, up in Shanghai, Hong Kong, and Seoul, but down in Tokyo. Scott Horsley, NPR News, Washington.
17: On Wall Street, the Dow's down 121, NASDAQ down 8. 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
21: With WSHU News, I'm Molly Ingram, in for Shelley Hassman-Kadish. Connecticut is investing an additional $320 million into its early childhood education endowment this year as a result of the state budget that was signed last week. WSHU's Ebong Udama has more.
15: Governor Ned Lamont celebrated the investment at Honey Bear Learning Center, a family-run early childhood program in Stratford. He says combined with last year's initial investment of $300 million in the endowment he created, it positions Connecticut as a national leader in developing a sustainable solution to providing access to high-quality early childhood education. And it's good for business.
22: Businesses are saving money because they often were the ones providing this. Obviously, young families are saving $10,000 to $20,000 a year. I think it's good for the economy.
15: The endowment will help provide 19,000 no-cost or reduced-cost slots at early childhood programs across the state. Families can start benefiting next month. Those earning up to $100,000 can qualify for no-cost childcare, while those with higher earnings will have their contributions capped at 7% of household income. Ebong Udama, WSH News.
21: U.S. Senator Richard Blumenthal from Connecticut is back from his 10th trip to Ukraine since 2022 and says the country is holding steady despite the ongoing invasion. He's pushing for sanctions on Russia that would impose a 500% tariff on any country buying oil from them.
23: Russia has enjoyed a windfall as a result of the Iran war increasing oil prices, which means that Russia's oil revenue has also increased. But we need to choke this source of revenue that is literally the foundation for Putin's war machine.
21: Blumenthal says the bill has bipartisan support in the Senate. It's almost made it to a vote multiple times since it was introduced in April of 2025, but it hasn't been called to the floor yet.
24: Support for NPR comes from NPR stations. Other contributors include the estate of Joan B. Kroc, whose bequest serves as an enduring investment in the future of public radio and seeks to help NPR be the model for high-quality journalism in the 21st century. This is NPR.
25: This is 1A. I'm Jen White. Public lands are some of the United States' most prized and valuable resources. They're spaces that define much of this country's history and its beauty. Centuries after the U.S. government forcibly took these lands from indigenous peoples who lived on and managed them, what issues do these areas face, especially in the face of climate change? Today, we take a tour of some of the lands administered by the federal government. We'll hear about challenges like endangered species, the extraction of natural resources like oil and gas, and a reduced federal workforce for the agencies managing these lands. Later, we'll hear why it's more difficult than ever for people to visit these places for recreation, too. Let's start with water, specifically in the Colorado River Basin. The river is the main water source for seven western states and is struggling to meet growing demand. Joining us is Alex Hager. He's a reporter who covers water and the Colorado River for member station KJZZ in Phoenix, and he joins us from their studios now. Alex, welcome back to the program.
0: Thanks for having me. It's good to be here.
25: And we want to hear from you. If you live in the western U.S., what's the water situation where you live? If your city or state depends on the Colorado River, tell us what less water would mean for your community. Email us at 1A@WAMU.org. Alex, the Colorado River is one of the most important in the western U.S. It's not doing very well right now. What's the state of the river these days?
0: Well, right now, the Colorado River is in the middle of an uneasy equation. That is the fact that Mother Nature is putting less water into the river due to climate change and drought, and humans have not done enough to reduce their demand accordingly. So because of that, we're at an uncomfortable political moment. There are about 40 million people across the western U.S. that rely on this water supply. We're talking major cities like Los Angeles, Phoenix, Vegas, Denver, and a huge multi-billion dollar agriculture industry. All in all, it's 40 billion people across those seven states.
25: 40 million people.
0: Excuse me. Mm-hmm. That's right. 40 million people. And right now, we are trying to decide how to bring that equation into balance. There are representatives from those seven states that are having tense negotiations about how to reduce water supply, who should feel the pain of cutbacks among those 40 million people. And they can't exactly figure out how to do that, but the clock is ticking for them to come to a decision.
25: Well, those seven states are Arizona, California, Colorado, Nevada, New Mexico, Utah, and Wyoming. Now, this most recent winter from 2025 to 2026 was quite dry in the West. In much of the Rockies, the winter snowpack held only about 40% of the water for a typical year's snow. And then there was a heat wave in March, leading to the lowest level of March snowpack since 2001. And that has consequences for the Colorado River. How much of the current problem is because of this most recent winter?
0: This most recent winter is kind of a short-term problem on the back of a long-term problem. Mm-hmm. The climate change-fueled drought that we're in right now goes back to about the year 2000. So we're talking more than two decades of a trend towards dry conditions. So even before this incredibly dry winter that set all-time records for, you know, limited amounts of snow and high temperatures causing that snow to melt earlier, even before that, we were already having these difficult conversations about how to reduce human demand on a river that just isn't supplying as much. And this most recent winter was like Mother Nature twisting the knife, adding pressure to those negotiations, making them even more urgent.
25: How would a wet winter next year help the river go back to more typical water levels? Would that be enough?
0: It really wouldn't. We have seen so many back-to-back years of low reservoirs getting even lower that it would take, you know, some scientists say like 3, 4, 5 epics.
2: 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And from Albertus Magnus, turning art into healing.

0: A new book describes a country that was once rooted in a movement around social justice and political freedom. 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
1: 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Later on this hour, Secretary of State Marco Rubio has long advocated for regime change in Cuba, but he may have to settle for something less under President Trump.
2: Trump will want a victory, but it's not the same absolute victory that Marco Rubio and many of his constituents have imagined for more than six decades.
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1: 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Coming up in about a half an hour, another episode of Digital Citizen with Janice Roman. And they'll be discussing the pillars of digital citizenship and talk to a Connecticut attorney and law professor at Quinnipiac University. That is coming up. Also on All Things Considered in about 20 minutes, voting ends today in California's primary election, and there's a lot of uncertainty among Democrats in the race for governor.
2: There is an opportunity with the midterms. There's a good chance of flipping some things, getting some things back.
1: And that story coming up on WSHU. In Fairfield, it looks like it just cleared. There was an earlier crash, but that is gone. So I'll tell you all about the weather instead. Sunny tomorrow, 81. You've been waiting for the summer weather. Here it is. Nighttime, clear, 58 tomorrow, 86 and sunny on Thursday, Friday up to 91. And same thing, about 92 on Saturday. 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
0: 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I'm Elsa Chu.

0: Wang in Culver City, California.
1: And I'm Juana Summers in Shai Shai in Gaza Province on the coast of Mozambique. The reason I'm here has to do with cuts to U.S. foreign aid and some geographical confusion.
2: We identified and stopped $50 million being sent to Gaza to buy condoms for Hamas. 50 million.
1: That was President Trump early in his second term bragging about cuts from Elon Musk's Doge team.
2: And you know what's happened to them? They've used them as a method of making bombs. How about that?
1: In fact, no condoms were being sent anywhere in the Middle East, but the narrative was being spread by the president's supporters, like Fox News host Jesse Waters.
3: That's right. Hamas floats these things up with bomb-making materials in, and then kaboom. Booby-trapped condom. Look it up.
1: Journalists did look it up and concluded that the Gaza in question was probably Gaza Province here in Mozambique, Africa. But that hardly seemed to matter. Standing in the Oval Office, Musk told reporters,
4: "Some of the things that I say will be incorrect. Nobody's going to bat a thousand. You know, if it went to Mozambique instead of Gaza, I'm like, okay, that's not as bad, but still, you know, why are we doing that?"
1: The why is because this nation has the second largest AIDS epidemic in the world, and Gaza Province is the hardest hit spot in the country. That's according to Arminda Nafungo, who runs the organization Activa.
5: Activa is an association here in Gaza Province, and its primary activity is to save lives. We are all social activists. It's for the love of life.
1: Activa was founded by Arminda Nafungo's mother back in 1994 to promote the role of women in the economy of Gaza Province. Since then, the mission has expanded to focus on young women and girls who are disproportionately affected by HIV and AIDS. Nafungo says that work did not include condom distribution. Instead, they did social work, mentoring, and sexual health education, at least until January 2025.
5: Yeah, they explained it through email that the cut was coming from the President of the United States.
6: Can you tell me what that was like and what your first reaction was?
7: Oof. Foi assustadora.
5: It was so scary because it was an abrupt cut. It happened all of a sudden. It felt like a very critical moment.
1: Activa was already stretched thin. Floods earlier this year destroyed their offices, forcing them to work out of a temporary space. There's also a severe fuel shortage due to the U.S. war with Iran. People can spend a full day waiting in line to get fuel. And despite those challenges, workers are still showing up, even if they're not being paid anymore. Jose Bento says this wasn't just a job. It was something from the heart.
8: To save and change life. Yeah.
1: I want to tell you a story, he tells me. It's painful, but it will help you understand. Leticia was 12 when she was referred to us, Bento tells me. Her mom didn't know what was wrong with her, but my colleague and I saw the signs of HIV. With treatment, she began to recover, he continues. I helped her make up her schoolwork. She was like a sister to me. But with the funding cuts, I stopped visiting. Her mom was away and she stayed with a grandmother. I didn't see her for 3 months. Then I got a call. Leticia was pregnant. I knew some of her neighbors tried to do a traditional abortion, but we lost contact and she died, Bento says. She was 13 years old. It's heartbreaking, he continues. This isn't just a funding cut, it's people's lives. The funding that's been cut came from the president's emergency plan for AIDS relief. PEPFAR launched after President George W. Bush made a moral case for ending the AIDS epidemic in 2003. The program had bipartisan support for decades. It's often cited as an example of the U.S.'s moral leadership in the world. But in the name of ending waste and foreign dependence, the Trump administration has made fundamental changes to PEPFAR. And in Mozambique, one of the most successful programs had been a PEPFAR initiative called DREAMS. It's a program focused on HIV prevention, specifically for adolescent girls and young women. Activa was one of many groups which implemented DREAMS, says Regina Mabang.
9: We have a huge number of girls in need.
1: In Gaza Province, the program supported girls with the books and uniforms they needed to go to school. Regina Mabang worked as a mentor for Dreams. She recruited 80 girls to participate in the program.
5: But the children lost that opportunity. And the worst is, I work in my community. That was heartbreaking. It hurts me as a person.
1: So we're here at a neighborhood in Chai Chai, and we're going with Regina, one of the Dreams mentors. This young woman that we're going to see, she's been working with the Dreams program and benefiting from their services since 2024. Nadia Marenge is 22. She sits next to her cousin, Margarita McIvey. She's 24.
10: Sim, ela es...
1: We learned a lot from our Dreams mentors, Marenge tells me. They taught us life skills, how to behave within the community, how to have healthy conversations. Besides that, her cousin adds, they taught us business skills so we can support ourselves. Nadia Marenge is one of five children. Her family's business is farming. Her father grows crops like corn, beans, lettuce, and onions. All of those crops were swallowed by flooding earlier this year. The cuts were a disaster, she tells me. If it continues this way, many other girls won't be able to learn these skills, and they won't flourish. Mentors also met with young women and girls in small groups, teaching them regular lessons on things like active listening and communication, as well as gender-based violence. I asked the young women if they still have their notebooks from those classes.
10: Yes, we have.
1: Marenge runs inside to grab hers. We learned about reproductive health, she says, how to prevent pregnancy, how to prevent disease.
11: Is there anything else that you want us to know about your experience with the program or what things are like now that the funding has gone away?
1: Marenge tells me what makes us sad is that besides being our mentors, they were our friends. We can even consider them like mothers. For now, though, her cousin says, without that support, she and the other Dreams girls feel abandoned. Arminda Nafungo tells me Activa is not just standing by and watching. She says they will continue to apply for funding with other partners, and that above all else, they're encouraging people to stick with prevention and treatment so that when the project comes back, there won't be many lost lives. A U.S. State Department spokesperson said that the new direct agreement with Mozambique's government on global health cooperation, quote, protects American lives while strengthening Mozambique's ability to detect, prevent, and control infectious diseases, and said that the America First Global Health Strategy has strengthened PEPFAR. This story and all of our reporting in South Africa and Mozambique was supported by the Pulitzer Center. These stories were produced by Matt Ozug and Vincent Accavino. They were edited by Patrick Jaranwatananan. Special thanks to NPR's Kate Bartlett.
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13: Voters in six states are weighing in on primary elections, and all eyes are on California and Iowa. Democratic voters in Iowa are choosing their candidate for a key Senate race. And in California, they pick the two candidates who will compete to replace Gavin Newsom as governor, what the outcome means for the months before the midterms. That's tomorrow on Morning Edition from NPR News.
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15: 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I'm Scott Detrow.
16: And I'm Elsa Chang. Here in California, voters are at the polls deciding which candidates from a very crowded primary field will advance to November.
17: I personally have been waiting for that, just that aha moment where a candidate breaks out and you're like, yes, that's what I wanted to hear.
15: First, this newscast.
18: Live from NPR News in Washington, I'm Duane Brown. a plan by the Trump administration to send Americans to Kenya if they've been exposed or infected with Ebola has been blocked by a court there. The facility in Kenya appears to be on hold for now. Medical experts say the U.S. plan is unprecedented and problematic. Speaking to reporters from the White House today, Dr. Oz Mehmet, head of Medicare and Medicaid services, seemed to agree.
19: We are confident, and the State Department's working on this diligently, that they're going to be able to work out something with Kenya. There has already been a fair amount of communication around this issue. And we have our German colleagues as well. So there's many places we can send folks, but sending them across the world, especially when we're not sure what's going on with them, is probably not the wisest move.
18: So far, there have been more than 320 confirmed cases of Ebola, all in Uganda and the Democratic Republic of Congo. President Trump is naming housing official Bill Pulte to be the acting director of national intelligence. NPR's Danielle Kurtzleben tells us he'll replace Tulsi Gabbard, who announced she will resign at the end of the month.
20: Pulte is currently the head of the Federal Housing Finance Agency, which oversees Fannie Mae and Freddie Mac, which support the U.S. mortgage market. Pulte's biography on the agency's website lists no intelligence experience, with the bulk of his career experience in the housing sector. He is a Trump loyalist who, in his current role, last year accused Federal Reserve Board of Governors member Lisa Cook of mortgage fraud. Cook has denied wrongdoing. Trump subsequently attempted to fire Cook from the board. The Supreme Court is set to rule on that case. Pulte's not the only official to serve in multiple roles. Secretary of State Marco Rubio is also the current acting national security advisor. Danielle Kurtzleben, NPR News.
18: Stocks finished higher on Wall Street. Shares of AI companies Broadcom and NVIDIA drove the market higher, while oil prices were steady. This is NPR.
14: This is WSHU News. I'm Randy Kaye. U.S. Senator Chris Murphy from Connecticut says it's time for Democrats to be honest about the 2024 election and admit that Biden should have dropped out sooner. WSHU's Molly Ingram reports.
21: The revelation comes as former First Lady Jill Biden revealed in a new book that on the night of the debate, she believed her husband had been drugged or suffered a stroke. On CBS's Face the Nation, Murphy said Biden should have gotten out of the race sooner.
22: I think Democrats do have to be honest about the mistakes that we made in 2024. Obviously, in retrospect, Joe Biden should have stepped away from that race. We should have had an open contest.
21: Murphy has been floated as a presidential candidate for 2028, but has been noncommittal when asked about it. He's currently traveling around the country to promote his new book, The Crisis of the Common Good. Molly Ingram, WSHU News.
14: A Hartford Current investigation found more alleged misconduct by troubled former New Britain Mayor Aaron Stewart. WSHU's Davis Denovan reports.
23: Stewart's already in trouble over a previous report from the Current that she used the city's credit card to buy tens of thousands of dollars worth of things like clothes and makeup. Now a new report says she got more than $30,000 from the city to cover her tuition costs and textbooks at the University of New Haven. The first report led her to drop out of the gubernatorial race. New Britain officials say the city's laws probably don't cover tuition reimbursements, and she apparently never cleared the spending with the city council. City, state, and federal authorities have all opened investigations into Stewart's spending in office. Davis Donovan, WSHU News.
14: The Groton-based submarine maker Electric Boat has hired nearly twice as many nearby high school seniors as in past years. The company says it has hired about 300 seniors in New London's graduating class and that it plans 8,000 new hires this year. Police arrested a Suffolk County woman for allegedly running a brothel in Islip Terrace since at least 2012. The arrest follows several community complaints about the property. Police say they found online advertisements for the brothel. Cloudy tonight, low around 55, sunny with a high near 81 tomorrow and near 87 on Thursday. I'm Randy Kaye, and this is WSHU News.
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15: It's All Things Considered from NPR News. I'm Scott Detrow in Washington.
12: And I'm Ilse Chang in Culver City, California. Russia has launched one of its largest air attacks on Ukraine in months, firing hundreds of drones and missiles all across the country overnight. According to authorities, at least 22 people were killed and hundreds injured, including civilians in Kyiv, where Ukrainian officials say homes, hospitals, and infrastructure were damaged. The attack has renewed concerns about Ukraine's shortage of Patriot air defense missiles. NPR's Polina Litvinova is in Kyiv and joins us now. Hi, Polina.
0: Hi, Elsa.
12: So you have personally experienced countless nights under Russian attack since the start of this war. So I just want to start with you, Polina. How bad was this in your mind?
0: Well, these explosions woke me up in the middle of the night. Mm. And it's the first time I've ever seen my walls shake and my windows rattle as if they were ready to explode. Mm. It was too late and too risky to run to the shelter, so I took cover in my bathroom, specifically my bathtub. This is the place in my apartment where there is at the least glass that can hurt me in case of an explosion. Mm-hmm. Other residents of Kyiv were at metro stations. The city company that runs the metro says more than 41,000 people sought shelter overnight at the stations, the highest number in recent years.
12: And did you have a chance to go to any of the places in Kyiv that were hit yet?
0: Yes, we went to an apartment building about a mile away from my place. This building was damaged by two strikes, a missile that hit overnight and a Shahed drone that hit during the day. We spoke to Danilo Boyev, who was in the building when the missile hit. He's saying within a second the doors were blown out and the windows were shattered. Everything was covered in smoke and broken glass.
12: Do you think all of this marks like a new phase in the war, as some people have been saying?
0: Well, it's not the first time that Russia has launched huge strikes like this. But now the Russians are warning foreign diplomats to leave ahead of time. So it seems like they are raising the psychological pressure. There was even a rumor going around that the U.S. embassy was leaving Kyiv and Ukrainians freaked out. But the top U.S. diplomat in Kyiv, Julie Davis, told journalists here last week that it's not true. We don't see panic among Ukrainians. They're not leaving the city. People are out and going to work. Cafes and restaurants are full.
12: Hmm. Well, Ukraine has gotten quite adept at shooting down attack drones, right? But I still understand that many ballistic missiles got through today. Do you think that's evidence that this shortage of Patriot missiles and other air defense systems is becoming a critical problem?
0: Ukraine doesn't reveal how many Patriot air defense missiles remain in its arsenal. But President Zelensky said after today's attack that Ukraine needs some as soon as possible. Russia launched 8 hypersonic missiles, and these all hit their targets. These are Zircon missiles. They are scary because they can carry nuclear warheads.
12: You know, with international attention so focused on conflicts in the Middle East and elsewhere, is there a concern in Ukraine that this war is just slipping away from the world's attention, just as Russia is intensifying its attacks?
0: Yes, there is concern because Ukrainians worry that Western countries will ease sanctions on Russian oil, a main source of income for the Kremlin's war machine. But now Ukraine relies much more on what Zelensky calls Ukraine's long-range sanctions. These are actually long-range drone strikes, and they hit at least 18 gas and oil facilities in Russia just last month. People in Kyiv support these strikes, including Lesya Petchenko, who we met at that apartment building that was damaged in the latest attack. She's saying that Russia will only stop the war if it runs out of money.
12: That is NPR's Polina Litvinova in Kyiv. Thank you so much, Polina.
0: You're welcome, Elsa.
15: Voting ends today in California's primary election, and polls show the race for governor is the closest in decades. Under the state's unique primary system, the top two finishers, regardless of party, advance to the general election. From member station KQED, Guy Marzorati reports that the unpredictable race and wide open field has some voters feeling uncertain.
2: Every voter in California receives a ballot in the mail a month before the election. Kathleen Taylor, a Democrat who lives in the Bay Area's Marin County, usually doesn't let it sit around long.
3: Yeah, we're usually early voters. The minute we get our ballots, we vote.
2: She was out of town with her husband Fred for a bit, but
3: we've been back 2 days and we still haven't voted.
2: So what's the holdup? in part uncertainty over who to vote for in the race for governor.
17: I personally have been waiting for that, just that aha moment where a candidate breaks out and you're like, yes, that's what I wanted to hear. Now, what do I want to hear? I'm not quite sure, but, you know, I think I would know it when I hear it.
2: Taylor wasn't alone in waiting. This year, Democrats voted early at lower rates than in California's last primary election for governor. Political strategist Mike Madrid says there's a couple theories for this uncertainty.
4: The first is because of the lackluster nature of the field.
2: For many months, the campaign to succeed Gavin Newsom was defined by who was deciding not to run. Former Vice President Kamala Harris, U.S. Senator Alex Padilla, and State Attorney General Rob Bonta all passed.
4: Because we don't have sort of a rock star at the top of the ballot, a lot of people have not been paying as much attention as they normally have.
2: Another theory for why Democrats have been holding on to their ballots?
4: Because they're voting much more strategic.
2: A previous Democratic frontrunner, former Congressman Eric Swalwell, ended his campaign in April in the face of numerous sexual assault allegations.
4: There's a deep concern about candidate weaknesses because I think there's a lot of people felt burned by the Eric Swalwell implosion.
2: Even before that, Democrats were worried that the fractured field of Democratic candidates would allow two Republicans to finish first and second in the primary. Madrid says this has led Democrats to wait until a clear frontrunner emerges.
4: And they'll almost choose any candidate who is the most viable, who is the safest, as long as it's not a Republican.
2: Recent polling has shown that the chances of two Republicans in the general election are near zero. Instead, there's a growing possibility that two Democrats could make it out of the primary. Mark DiCamillo, director of UC Berkeley's Institute of Governmental Studies poll, says it looks like a close race between three candidates for two spots in November.
6: Javier Becerra, Steve Hilton, and Tom Steyer are now separating themselves from the very crowded field of candidates that we've had all campaign season.
2: All three spent the weekend making their final pitch to voters across the state. Becerra, a Democrat and former U.S. Health and Human Services Secretary, rallied home care workers in San Jose.
7: We will fight to make sure that your work is recognized.
2: Fellow Democrat Tom Steyer, a former hedge fund manager, touted his progressive platform to voters in San Francisco.
8: As governor, I will raise taxes on the billionaires, myself included.
2: And Republican Steve Hilton, a former UK political advisor and Fox News host, gathered with supporters in the Bay Area suburb of San Carlos.
24: We have an amazing crowd. We're out here. We are fighting for change. We're going to make it happen. Everyone, get out and vote for change. Vote Steve Hilton.
2: More than three quarters of Californians now vote by mail, which adds time to the vote counting process. So if Hilton, Becerra, and Steyer remain separated by just a few points, we may not know the results of this primary for days. Or even weeks. For NPR News, I'm Guy Marzorati in San Jose.
12: You're listening to All Things Considered from NPR News. All right, we have some breaking news for you. The Justice Department is no longer moving ahead with its controversial $1.8 billion anti-weaponization fund. In response to political pushback, Acting Attorney General Todd Blanche had this to say.
25: But we are not moving forward with the fund, period.
12: Period. The announcement caps a tumultuous couple weeks for an idea that had been championed by some of President Trump's MAGA supporters. NPR Justice correspondent Ryan Lucas joins us now to tell us more. Hi, Ryan.
26: Hi there.
12: Okay, so what exactly did Blanche say at today's hearing?
26: So look, Blanche was on Capitol Hill for a hearing before House lawmakers about the Justice Department's budget. Mm-hmm. But unsurprisingly, Democrats on the panel pressed him from the very beginning for answers about this so-called anti-weaponization fund. The panel's top Democrat, New York's Grace Meng, asked Blanche, what's the plan for this fund? And Blanche, as we heard at the top there, said the fund is not moving forward. In other words, they're scrapping it. And he added this.
25: The reasons for the fund is something that President Trump talked about for a long time, which is the fact that there were a lot of people in this country who had their government weaponized against them. The reasons for the fund, I think, remain as important as they were before, but we are not moving forward with the fund.
27: Not moving forward ever.
25: Correct.
27: Oh.
26: Now you can hear the surprise in Meng's voice there.
12: Oh.
26: Now the fund was set up to provide money to people who believe they were targeted by what the administration says was a weaponized Justice Department. And of course, President Trump has long claimed that he was targeted by the Biden Justice Department. So this has been a personal issue for him.
12: Right. But wait, was Trump himself a potential beneficiary here?
26: So remember, the fund was created as part of a settlement between the Justice Department and President Trump to settle his $10 billion lawsuit against the IRS over his leaked tax returns. Now, right. Under the settlement, neither he nor his family were to receive any money from this fund. But as part of the deal, the IRS was barred from pursuing any claims or actions, any probes against President Trump, his family, and companies over past tax issues. This is important. Bland mm-hmm. said that part of the settlement remains in place, very much alive. And at the hearing today, Democrats expressed a lot of concern about the fact that that element still remains in place.
12: Interesting. Okay, so what does all of this political pushback tell us about Trump's priorities on the Hill, you think?
26: Well, look, it has been clear since the administration announced this $1.8 billion fund of taxpayer money that this was going to have trouble on Capitol Hill. Democrats slammed it as a slush fund. They said that it was created for Trump to dole out money, taxpayer money, to his supporters and allies. They said it was particularly problematic at a time when so many Americans are facing trouble paying the bills. But we also had some Republicans express alarm about it. They raised concerns about the prospect that Capitol rioters who violently attacked police officers on January 6, 2021, could get payouts from the fund. Blanche was asked about that on the Hill a couple of times in previous appearances that he had before lawmakers, and he left the door open to it. He could not rule that possibility out. That was particularly galling to many lawmakers, including Republicans who experienced the Capitol attack. Now, the fight over the fund stalled some of the administration's legislative priorities, including funding for immigration enforcement. Now that the fund appears to be dead, we'll see if that clears that logjam.
12: That is NPR's Ryan Lucas. Thank you, Ryan.
26: Thank you.
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14: 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And from the Connecticut Audubon Society, sharing the joys of nature since 1898. More information about visitor centers and wildlife sanctuaries throughout the state at ctaudubon.org. 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Coming up next hour on All Things Considered, the Trump administration's updated work requirements for Medicaid recipients will not necessarily exempt those with serious health conditions.
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9: I'm Janice Roman. Welcome to Digital Citizen, a place where we discuss the pillars of digital citizenship and help you feel empowered to engage with the online world. Today, we'll hear from Wayne Unger. He's a Connecticut attorney and law professor at Quinnipiac University. We'll talk about the legal rights and responsibilities that users have online.
10: What are some misconceptions that some people might have about what their
9: legally allowed to do and what protections they have online.
10: Sure. So there's a lot to that answer. Many of your rights that you have in the United States apply online, but the one big caveat is that the Constitution, as an example, only applies to public actors or government actors. So when it comes to, for example, your speech on a private platform, such as any social media platform, well, there, your First Amendment rights, for example, do not carry over. So Facebook has no obligation to follow free speech principles in the First Amendment because they are a private actor and the Constitution only applies to public actors. That's one of the largest misconceptions.
9: Social media platforms often will require users to agree to set terms of service, and there are certain conditions we've all encountered, that pop-up screen that comes up and it says, I have agreed to terms, and you know, you check that little box, but sometimes people don't go through the whole agreement. So what are some common things that people typically consent to that they should be aware of that they might not have read?
10: Yes, so a whole nother level of legal protection may exist in the form of contract law. And contract law, of course, being separate from any regulatory law or legislative actions that a state legislature or Congress can take. Some of those, for example, may be obligations that the platforms set for themselves via their terms and service. But generally speaking, the terms and service and privacy policies and other types of disclaimers and disclosures like that are very one-sided. Right. They're very pro-platform and very, very counter to or contrary to the user's interest. So some of the common provisions that users often consent to that we see across terms and service agreements across all of the platforms are, for example, data sharing. So your user data could be shared for these purposes as they disclose them in their privacy policy or even in the terms of service. The terms of service, for example, could also have guidelines on who owns that data, whether you actually own your data that, say, you post a picture on Facebook, whether you actually own that picture or whether Facebook, when you post that picture, now becomes the lawful owner of that. Copyright clarifications as another example where, again, if you post something, whether that platform then has the legal authority to use whatever you've posted as they see fit.
9: And now for those listening, those that say, you know, I'm not a lawyer, I'm not an attorney, I don't understand the legal jargon, how do they go about better understanding what they're agreeing to? And then also, what if they don't agree?
10: Yes, so there's actually a great movement as we speak, where we have regulations and legislation being enacted across the country that actually require these type of disclosures, whether they're terms and service or privacy policies, to be written in such a way that an ordinary person could understand them. So they're essentially plain language requirements placed on the platforms, and those have generally been upheld in the courts when they've been challenged, because the goal there is, of course, to provide that notice and provide that level of understanding with all the users to understand, for example, what data is being collected, how is it being shared, where is it being shared, and to whom is it being shared.
9: What advice would you give someone about how to navigate the digital world? What is one thing that they can do to better protect themselves online?
10: My recommendation is to always start with whatever the settings are with whatever platform we're talking about and look through those settings and enable the settings that provide you the strongest level of protections. So that could be, for example, data privacy sharing restrictions. That could be data deletion after a certain time frame versus having them keep your data forever. And do that on all of your devices, all of the platforms, any online account that you have, because number one, you might have legal protections that require the platform to give that to you, so you should exercise those legal rights. And number two, it's also, again, in your best interest. recently 23andMe filed for bankruptcy. Now, the data that they have, that they've collected for years, that genetic data, is an asset that will be sold in bankruptcy. Because the reason why you file bankruptcy is because your creditors, right, you can't pay your creditors. So in order to pay off their creditors in the bankruptcy proceedings, they're going to sell their assets to liquidate really the company and what they have to pay back their creditors. That said, if you have used, for example, 23andMe and you have data on 23andMe, this is one of those, will you actually have a legal right to ask for the deletion of that data? And I strongly recommend that users do, because number one, genetic data is extremely valuable and many buyers will be lining up at the table to buy that data from the bankruptcy of 23andMe. And because it's an asset, it's going to be sold. All of that is to say, exercise the settings that you have on whatever platform, on whatever device, on whatever system that you are dealing with. Exercise all of the settings that you possibly can to protect yourself. Yes, it's tedious in the beginning, but it protects you in the long run.
9: To hear the full interview, go to WSHU.org or download the WSHU app. Thanks for listening. I'm Janice Roman.
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14: And I'm Randy Kay, and a documentary about the world's biggest pizza party will premiere at the New Haven Museum on Thursday. 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
28: So as a path to prosperity, Congress very wisely said, let's get you back into the workforce.
29: New guidance from the Trump administration on work requirements for sick people on Medicaid.
15: Today is Tuesday, June 2nd, and this is All Things Considered from NPR News.
29: I'm I'm Elsa Chang.
15: And I'm Scott Detrow. Emerging tensions in the relationship between President Trump and Israeli Prime Minister Benjamin Netanyahu.
0: Trump has to be beside himself with frustration and hot anger.
29: Also, a new book traces the broken promises of the 1979 Iranian Revolution.
4: We've ended up with a supreme leader who's also named Khamenei and, you know, very much the same system, perhaps even kind of more hardened.
15: And a mass of humanity will be gathering in the U.S. for the World Cup this summer.
29: And that means the potential for a whole lot of disease.
15: The risks after this news.
26: Live from NPR News in Washington, I'm Ryland Barton. During a Senate hearing today, Homeland Security Secretary Mark Wayne Mullen wouldn't commit to following court orders that find his department is violating the law.
5: If we didn't think courts were politicized, then I would probably be able to answer that. But we see courts over and over again that use their bench for their political opinion, not just the rule of law.
26: Both Democratic and Republican appointed judges have said DHS violated almost 100 court orders this year. The Senate is weighing legislation that would fund DHS's immigration operations through the end of President Trump's term in a maneuver that would bypass the need for support from Democrats. After a bipartisan political backlash, Acting Attorney General Todd Blanche says the Trump administration is scrapping plans to create a $1.8 billion fund meant to compensate President Trump's allies. The fund was created as part of a settlement with the IRS for leaking President Trump's tax returns. Republicans wanted the plans to be off the table before they would move forward with funding Trump's immigration enforcement agencies. Blanche also said that administration is not abandoning part of the settlement that gives Trump and his family immunity from tax audits. President Trump has signed a long-awaited executive order on AI. NPR's Deepa Shivaram reports it asks AI companies to voluntarily address AI security.
6: The executive order was expected to come out last month after the Trump administration decided to reverse course and tackle some safety measures around AI, which they were staunchly opposed to at first. But then at the last minute, Trump pulled back on his plans to sign it, saying he had concerns it would stifle the U.S.'s lead in the global AI race. The order he did sign sets out to design a voluntary framework with AI developers and asks that the companies share frontier AI models with the federal government up to 30 days before they get released. Any actual regulations or mandates around the technology would have to come from Congress. Deepa Shivaram, NPR News, the White House.
26: Doctors examined former President Joe Biden after his disastrous debate performance against then-candidate Trump in 2024. That's according to former First Lady Jill Biden, who told NPR's Scott Detrow she was worried Biden had suffered a stroke.
15: Jill Biden says doctors evaluated the president after he walked off the stage. Once they cleared him, Joe and Jill Biden went on to multiple campaign stops. The former First Lady says she never saw her husband like that any other time before or since. That's despite reports quoting former White House staffers claiming they saw the president that tired and addled at other moments.
7: Never. Never. And you know what, Scott? No one came to me and said, Jill, I have seen this moment at, you know, blankety blank. No one came to me and said that.
15: Jill Biden is promoting a new memoir called View from the East Wing. Scott Detrow, NPR News, Washington.
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14: And this is WSHU News. I'm Randy Kaye. The attorneys general for Connecticut and New York are suing the Trump administration, this time over an offshore wind lease deal. Here is WSHU's Desiree Diorio with details.
16: The Trump administration made a deal in March with a French energy company called Total Energies. The federal government would pay the company almost $1 billion to cancel two offshore wind leases located off the coast between Long Island and New Jersey. In exchange, Total Energies would agree to abandon its U.S.-based wind projects forever and instead focus on oil and gas projects.
14: The AGs say in court documents the settlement violates federal law. They're asking a judge to block it. For the eighth year in a row, Connecticut is on track to end its fiscal year on June 30th with a budget surplus. That is according to State Controller Sean Scanlon. Here with more, WSHU's Ebong Udama.
17: Scanlon projects that when the books are closed for the 2026 fiscal year, Connecticut's general fund surplus will be more than $322 million. He says that's a significant turnaround from the deficit he'd earlier projected.
20: We had a very small window of what I call the mirage deficit in the last 2 months that we had talked about. But the good news is we're back to having a quite large projected surplus to end our fiscal year.
17: Scanlon credits adjustments to the state's biennial budget that were passed by lawmakers last month and signed by Governor Ned Lamont. He says the state's rainy day fund is now at its legal cap of $4.3 billion, which represents 18% of the state's general fund. An additional $1.2 billion is projected by the end of the fiscal year. So Scanlon expects additional transfers will be made to reduce pension debt. Ebong Udama, WSH News.
14: New Haven has approved plans to add more than 240 new units in the city's Newhallville neighborhood, spread across three separate buildings, one of them a renovated Winchester Rifle Factory.
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15: It's All Things Considered from NPR News. I'm Scott Detrow in Washington.
29: And I'm Elsa Chang in Culver City, California. A major way that the Trump administration paid for the president's priorities in the one big beautiful bill last year was by cutting funding for Medicaid, specifically by requiring people to work or prove that they cannot work in order to receive coverage. This week, federal health officials released a document outlining the details of how that will function. And NPR's Selena Simmons-Duffin is here to explain. Hi, Selena.
2: Hi, Elsa.
29: Okay, let's start with the basics. Who exactly is affected by this?
2: Yeah, so Medicaid is a public health plan for low-income people. Mm-hmm. Its funding is split between the federal government and states, and it's really big. 68 million people across the country are currently enrolled. This new rule applies in the more than 40 states that expanded Medicaid under the Affordable Care Act. And it used to be that if you were under the income threshold, you could enroll in Medicaid and basically have free health insurance. When this takes effect in those expansion states, people as young as 19 and as old as 64 will have to prove to their state that they are working or medically unable to work every 6 months. If they can't do that, they'll lose their health coverage. Here's Dr. Mehmet Oz, administrator of the Center for Medicare and Medicaid Services, defending the policy to reporters today at the White House.
8: If you're sitting at home, which is true for the millions of people who are able-bodied on Medicaid, on average, you're spending 6.1 hours watching television or just hanging around. That's not why you're here. So as a path to prosperity, Congress very wisely said, let's get you back into the workforce.
2: I should say research shows that most people on Medicaid who can work do work because you can't really live off of health coverage, which is why some advocates have called these rules paperwork requirements.
29: Okay, so you have been looking at the rule that Oz's agency released this week, explaining the details of how all of this will operate. What exactly does this document say?
2: Well, it is very complicated. It's nearly 400 pages long.
29: Wow.
2: And the timeline states have to take a look at this and get completely new systems up and running is by January. That's really challenging, according to Adriana McIntyre of the Harvard T.H. Chan School of Public Health.
10: It takes states literally months, usually years, to make the types of changes to their systems that they needed to make for this new rule.
2: That is not all, though. What was in this document makes the challenge for states even more difficult. So for months, federal health officials have been meeting with states informally and giving them guidance. And states understood that people with conditions where continuous coverage was really important would be exempt.
10: What the rule says is that the disease needs to be actively interfering with your ability to work. So people with early stage cancer who are in radiation treatment but still have the capacity to work, or people who have HIV but can still technically work, are not exempted.
29: Wow. Okay, well then what's been the reaction so far to the rule?
2: Well, there is one conservative group, the Paragon Health Institute, that wrote in a statement the rule, quote, strikes the appropriate balance between necessary program integrity protections and accommodations for those who genuinely need assistance. Advocates for patients pretty uniformly panned the rule. Here's Carl Schmid, executive director of the HIV and Hepatitis Policy Institute, who has been lobbying for months for people living with HIV to have a blanket exemption to no avail.
12: We're just going to lose people to Medicaid, and then they're going to get sick, and then they're going to die. And so, yeah, I'm upset.
2: He says they're not going to give up. They're going to file a comment and start lobbying state to state to try to get exemptions. And he thinks there will be lawsuits filed as well.
9: That is NPR's Selena Simmons-Duffin. Thank you so much, Selena.
2: You're welcome.
15: President Trump and Israel's Prime Minister Benjamin Netanyahu have a long history of working together. They've also had sharp disagreements. While the two leaders closely coordinated the launch of the war on Iran 3 months ago, now the relationship is strained over whether to keep up military pressure or look for a diplomatic solution. To break this down, we are joined by two NPR correspondents, Franco Ordonez in Washington and Greg Myrie in Tel Aviv. Greg, I'm going to start with you. What caused this current latest friction between the two leaders?
11: Yeah, Scott, Israel launched this major offensive in southern Lebanon against Hezbollah. It was in response to incoming fire from that group. Prime Minister Netanyahu went up to Israel's northern border last Friday. He told the Israeli troops to keep on going. He went even further on Monday. He put out a statement saying Israel would carry out airstrikes on Hezbollah strongholds in the southern suburbs of the capital, Beirut, where many of the group's leaders are based. Lebanese citizens got in their cars, started fleeing, creating massive traffic jams. It looked like we were headed for a major escalation in Lebanon, and at a time when there's supposed to be a ceasefire between Israel and Hezbollah as part of the broader ceasefire with Iran. Iran then said it would stop the indirect negotiations with the U.S. because of this Israeli operation, and that really grabbed Trump's attention, so he called Netanyahu yesterday.
15: Okay, and Frank, I'll pick up the story there. What do we know about that phone call?
13: Yeah, publicly, Trump said it was a very productive call and that he told Netanyahu to not hit Beirut. But friction has been brewing for a while over Israeli military actions in Lebanon. I was speaking with Aaron David Miller, who has advised Democratic and Republican presidents on the Middle East. And he says Trump is defending Netanyahu publicly, but that the private messaging is very different.
0: The subtext here is, look what you got me into. You persuaded me that at a minimum, the conditions for regime change would be laid as a consequence of what I've done. Trump has to be beside himself with frustration and hot anger.
13: And he pointed to other past statements that Trump has made about Netanyahu, such as declaring that the prime minister will, quote, do whatever I want him to do. Miller really called it an astounding statement for a president to make and demonstrating Trump's leverage over the prime minister.
15: Greg, back to you in Tel Aviv. How is Israel responding to Trump's message and this ongoing rift?
11: Yeah, Israel's media and many politicians have just absolutely savaged Netanyahu. They said he was a puppet, too weak to stand up to Trump. They said Trump has now forced Israel to accept three ceasefires recently that Israel opposed: Gaza, Iran, and now Lebanon. Ben Caspit, who's a prominent columnist with the Mariv newspaper and a frequent critic of Netanyahu, wrote, quote, "The truth needs to be said. Israeli policy is dictated by Trump's social media post." So, Scott, as you know, in the U.S., you often hear the criticism of Israel and Netanyahu that he's trying to drag the U.S. into Middle East conflicts, that he has too much influence over U.S. policy in the region. Mm-hmm. You know, in Israel, you hear the exact opposite, that Israel and Netanyahu aren't strong enough to stand up to Trump or other U.S. presidents, and that the U.S. prevents Israel from taking actions it wants to. So Netanyahu seems to have backed away from attacking Beirut for now, but Israel did carry out airstrikes in southern Lebanon today.
15: And then, Franco, in the meantime, where do we stand on the talks with Iran? Have they become more complicated now because of this additional scrutiny and focus on what's happening in Lebanon?
13: Yeah, clearly more complicated. I mean, we've been reporting for the last week that the two sides appear relatively close to agreeing on some framework for a deal, but the renewed fighting in Lebanon has kind of thrown a wrench into those talks. Now, Iran has made very clear that it sees the fighting in Lebanon as a direct link to the negotiations. And the fact that fighting started again just kind of highlights how hard it has been for Trump, or really any U.S. president recently, working with Israel when they have different security objectives. You know, Trump wants a deal, and Israel is looking at their security and really wants to weaken Hezbollah.
15: And these friction points have been there all along. But Greg, at the same time, Trump and Netanyahu were so closely aligned. They were such close partners when they started this war with Iran. At this stage, do they now have different goals?
11: Yeah, I think it's fair to say that. They began the war with these same sweeping objectives. They both wanted Iran's Islamic government toppled, its nuclear program completely dismantled. But now Trump is clearly focused on a deal, one that would involve a lot of compromises. You know, it would leave the regime in place. He still opposes Iran's nuclear program, but appears willing to negotiate that after the war ends. Netanyahu wants to keep up the military pressure. He wants to weaken the Iranian government.
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1: There's a new pilot program in Utah. 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
4: 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How you doing? I hope you've had a chance to enjoy this beautiful day. Finally, a slight taste of summer weather, and it's going to continue to get warmer over throughout the week, and the sunshine stays out. So sunny tomorrow, 81, sunny on Thursday, 86, and up to 91 or 92 with sunshine, mostly for Friday and Saturday. I'm Randy Kay, and this is WSHU. 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
7: And I'm Mary Louise Kelly. Let's talk now about a new book about a specific country. The book describes that country as being heavily influenced by, and I quote, a movement that harbored dreams of social justice, equality, independence, and political freedom. Can you guess the country? It's Iran, or at least Iran at the time of the 1979 revolution. The path from 79, with the toppling of a monarch, through the decades that followed, decades of oppression and economic turmoil, to this current moment is mapped out in the book Stolen

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2: The public owns them. The government maintains them. But with more resource extraction and a slashed federal workforce, how do we protect our public lands? From WAMU and NPR in Washington, this is 1A. Hi, I'm Jen White. They're the crown jewel of the country's natural resources: national parks, conservation areas, monuments, and wetlands. These public lands need maintenance and care. How is the Trump administration doing on that front? We'll hear about natural resource extraction, environmental protections, endangered species, and the right for all people in the U.S. to access these places. But first, water levels in the Colorado River are at historic lows. What that means for the western states and the rest of the country. That's all coming up after this news.
3: Live from NPR News in Washington, I'm Ryland Barton. Acting Attorney General Todd Blanche says the Trump administration is scrapping its anti-weaponization fund. NPR's Jacqueline Diaz reports this came in testimony before Congress.
4: When pressed on the status of the controversial anti-weaponization fund, Blanche was unequivocal.
5: We are not moving forward with the fund, period.
4: He was speaking at a House Appropriations Subcommittee hearing on the DOJ budget. The almost $1.8 billion fund was created as part of a settlement resulting from a $10 billion lawsuit filed by Trump against the IRS. Trump sued over his previously leaked tax returns. That settlement also includes a provision granting immunity from tax audits for Trump, his family, and his companies. So the fund may be over, but the rest of the IRS settlement, including that immunity, still stands. And Blanche says the DOJ does not plan to change that deal. Jacqueline Diaz, NPR News.
3: President Trump has named Bill Pulte to be the acting director of national intelligence. The job is supposed to ensure that timely and objective intelligence is provided to the president, but even some Republicans are questioning Pulte's qualifications. NPR's Eric McDaniel has more.
6: After the intelligence failures before the September 11th attacks and Iraq war, the Office of the Director of National Intelligence was created to be the expert voice, presenting clear, factual information to decision makers, including the president. Pulte currently serves as the director of the Federal Housing Finance Agency and has used the post to go after the president's perceived enemies. Senator John Cornyn, a member of the intelligence community and a Texas Republican, recently defeated by a Trump-backed primary challenger, has questions.
7: I don't see any evidence of any qualifications for that job.
6: Trump cited Pulte's qualifications for the role as someone with, quote, deep experience managing the most sensitive matters in America. Eric McDaniel, NPR News, the Capitol.
3: Iran says it stopped communicating with the U.S. mediators after Israel threatened to bomb Beirut as it fights with the Lebanese militant group Hezbollah. President Trump is disputing the reports and says talks are continuing. Iran says fighting in Lebanon is part of the wider ceasefire talks with the U.S. over the war, but Israel and the U.S. maintain Lebanon is separate from the Iran war talks. As NPR's Franco Ordonez explains, the renewed fighting has complicated Trump's fragile ceasefire with Iran.
8: Iran has made very clear that it sees the fighting in Lebanon as a direct link to the negotiations. And the fact that fighting started again just kind of highlights how hard it has been for Trump, or really any U.S. president recently, working with Israel when they have different security objectives. Trump wants a deal, and Israel is looking at their security and really wants to weaken Hezbollah.
3: NPR's Franco Ordonez reporting. Primaries are being held today in California, Iowa, Montana, New Jersey, New Mexico, and South Dakota. The U.S. stock market added to its records today. 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
1: For WSHU News, I'm Randy Kaye. For the eighth year in a row, Connecticut is on track to end its fiscal year on June 30th with a budget surplus. State Controller Sean Scanlon projects the surplus will be more than $322 million, which is a significant turnaround from the deficit he'd earlier projected.
0: We had a very small window of what I call the mirage deficit in the last 2 months that we had talked about, but the good news is we're back to having a quite large projected surplus to end our fiscal year.
1: Scanlon credits adjustments to the state's biennial budget passed by lawmakers and signed by Governor Lamont last month. He says the state's rainy day fund is now at its legal cap of $4.3 billion, which represents 18% of the state's general fund. And an additional $1.2 billion is projected by the end of the fiscal year. That means additional transfers will be made to reduce the state's pension debt. The attorneys general for Connecticut and New York are suing the Trump administration, this time over an offshore wind lease deal. WSHU's Desiree DiOrio explains.
9: The Trump administration made a deal in March with a French energy company called Total Energies. The federal government would pay the company almost $1 billion to cancel two offshore wind leases located off the coast between Long Island and New Jersey. In exchange, Total Energies would agree to abandon its U.S.-based wind projects forever and instead focus on oil and gas projects. The AGs say in court documents that settlement violates the federal law that governs lease agreements, and they're asking a judge to throw it out. Desiree DiOrio, WSHU News.
1: Long Island could get its first new hospital in 50 years. NYU and Langone Health is proposing a 500-bed facility in Melville. The plan still needs multiple approvals at the local and state levels.
10: Support for NPR comes from NPR stations. 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
2: This is 1A. I'm Jen White. Public lands are some of the United States' most prized and valuable resources. They're spaces that define much of this country's history and its beauty. Centuries after the U.S. government forcibly took these lands from indigenous peoples who lived on and managed them, what issues do these areas face, especially in the face of climate change? Today, we take a tour of some of the lands administered by the federal government. We'll hear about challenges like endangered species, the extraction of natural resources like oil and gas, and a reduced federal workforce for the agencies managing these lands. Later, we'll hear why it's more difficult than ever for people to visit these places for recreation, too. Let's start with water, specifically in the Colorado River Basin. The river is the main water source for seven western states and is struggling to meet growing demand. Joining us is Alex Hager. He's a reporter who covers water and the Colorado River for member station KJZZ in Phoenix, and he joins us from their studios now. Alex, welcome back to the program.
11: Thanks for having me. It's good to be here.
2: And we want to hear from you. If you live in the western U.S., what's the water situation where you live? If your city or state depends on the Colorado River, tell us what less water would mean for your community. Email us at 1a@wamu.org. Alex, the Colorado River is one of the most important in the western U.S. It's not doing very well right now. What's the state of the river these days?
11: Well, right now, the Colorado River is in the middle of an uneasy equation. That is the fact that Mother Nature is putting less water into the river due to climate change and drought, and humans have not done enough to reduce their demand accordingly. So because of that, we're at an uncomfortable political moment. There are about 40 million people across the western U.S. that rely on this water supply. We're talking major cities like Los Angeles, Phoenix, Vegas, Denver, and a huge multi-billion dollar agriculture industry. All in all, it's 40 billion people across those seven states.
12: 40 million people.
11: Excuse me. Mm-hmm. That's right. 40 million people. And right now, we are trying to decide how to bring that equation into balance. There are representatives from those seven states that are having tense negotiations about how to reduce water supply. Who should feel the pain of cutbacks among those 40 million people? And they can't exactly figure out how to do that, but the clock is ticking for them to come to a decision.
12: Well, those seven states are Arizona, California, Colorado, Nevada, New Mexico, Utah, and Wyoming. Now, this most recent winter from 2025 to 2026 was quite dry in the West. In much of the Rockies, the winter snowpack held only about 40% of the water for a typical year's snow. And then there was a heat wave in March, leading to the lowest level of March snowpack since 2001. And that has consequences for the Colorado River. How much of the current problem is because of this most recent winter?
11: This most recent winter is kind of a short-term problem on the back of a long-term problem. The climate change-fueled drought that we're in right now goes back to about the year 2000. So we're talking more than two decades of a trend towards dry conditions. So even before this incredibly dry winter that set all-time records for, you know, limited amounts of snow and high temperatures causing that snow to melt earlier. Even before that, we were already having these difficult conversations about how to reduce human demand on a river that just isn't supplying as much. And this most recent winter was like Mother Nature twisting the knife, adding pressure to those negotiations, making them even more urgent.
12: How would a wet winter next year help the river go back to more typical water levels? Would that be enough?
11: It really wouldn't. We have seen so many back-to-back years of low reservoirs getting even lower that it would take, you know, some scientists say like 3, 4, 5 epic snowy winters just to bring things back to normal. That's very unlikely. Right now, the challenge is all about bringing demand into balance.
12: So there's an agreement among the seven states that rely on the river called the Colorado River Compact. They first established the agreement back in 1922, and it's governed the use of the water for the river ever since. It's been 20 years since the last update, and it's currently being renegotiated. The states that use the river negotiate this agreement, not the federal government. What do states have to decide here?
11: States have to decide amongst themselves who will give up that water. They're going to have to figure out how to take cutbacks to the amount that they draw from the nation's two largest reservoirs, Lake Mead and Lake Powell, and figure out who can live while using less water. Is it going to be people who live in cities? Is it going to be big farms? Are they going to be able to leave enough water behind for the things that live in the river? But this is a really difficult decision to make because the leaders of these states don't want to look like they are selling out their people, giving up their share of water. But at the same time, they say, we know we need a collective solution to this collective problem. The federal government, like you said, doesn't make this decision, but it does implement it. At the end of the day, it's the federal government that pulls the levers and turns the wheels on those big dams that hold back those major reservoirs, Hoover Dam, Glen Canyon Dam, and a series of other ones elsewhere along the Colorado River. And they are asking the states, please give us guidance on how we should pull those levers. And so far, the states have not been able to give them a conclusive answer, an agreement among all seven.
12: Well, you mentioned the two biggest reservoirs in the system, Lake Powell in Utah and Arizona, and Lake Mead near Las Vegas. They're at near historic lows. Lake Powell is at 24% capacity right now, and that's after much of the snowmelt already flowed into it. So what happens to these important reservoirs in the cities that depend on them if their levels keep dropping?
11: Lake Powell is where all of the attention is right now because it is constantly flirting with dropping below a line that would represent major threats to the infrastructure inside the dam that holds it back. If water goes much lower than it is now, the surface of the reservoir will pass below the intakes that pull water into the dam and through hydropower turbines. So if it goes much lower, that means that you probably won't be able to run those hydropower turbines. That generates electricity for about 5 million people across seven states. And if you're not sending water through the turbines, you might run into problems sending water through the dam at all. It might mean that the only way to pass water from the reservoir to the Colorado River on the other side would be these little used backup tubes that are kind of only supposed to be used in special circumstances. And there are concerns that they wouldn't be able to send the legally required amount of water from upstream to downstream. So because of that, we've seen the federal government playing a little bit of a shell game, taking water from one upstream reservoir and moving it down there. But those are only temporary measures. And everyone knows that. The federal government says this is not going to last forever. What we need is a longer-term plan with serious commitments to reduce water across the region.
12: We're talking to Alex Hagar. He reports on water issues for KJZZ in Phoenix. Alex, the seven states have to come to a new agreement by early summer so the federal government can start implementing it. If they can't come to an agreement, what happens?
11: The big challenge here is that we might see big lawsuits between the states or between the states and the federal government that would end up in the Supreme Court. It would be a very messy and imprecise way to solve this problem. So there is broad consensus, both among people watching Colorado River negotiations and people participating in them, that the better way out of this is to come to an agreement. Right now, though, we have seen the states split into two camps, and they have been like that for years. You have the upper states of Colorado, Utah, Wyoming, and New Mexico, and the lower states of Arizona, California, and Nevada. They both have put together proposals for how they would like to manage the river, but they are competing proposals. The latest one we've seen is from those lower states, Arizona, California, and Nevada. They are volunteering to take some mandatory cutbacks going forward. The upper states have not volunteered to do the same. From where it stands right now, it looks like the federal government might adopt more components of the plan from those lower states, but it might not adopt all of them. So it's still unclear what's going to happen in that deadline for the federal government to do all of the paperwork it needs to make sure that it can implement this plan and keep those reservoirs operating somewhat normally. The clock is ticking towards that deadline.
12: We got this email from Valerie who asks, can you discuss the role of tribes in the management of public lands, particularly the Colorado River? Alex, what role have tribes in the region played in proposing what to change with the river's water?
11: Well, the Colorado River Basin is home to 30 federally recognized Native American tribes. And the bottom line is this. For a long time, they have been excluded from big conversations about how to manage this river. From the earliest days of river management, and for the most part today, those tribes have not had enough of a voice, according to advocates for those tribes and the tribes themselves, in shaping how the water gets shared, which is something that a lot of folks call an injustice, because the way that water is shared in the Western U.S. is based on a system called prior appropriation. And in short, what it means that it means that if you were the first to use water in this region, you will be the last to lose it in times of shortage. However, when we talk about who was first, a lot of times that does not include the fact that many tribes here have been using water, have been living with the Colorado River and its tributary. Since time.

0: 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Thank you. And from Yale Repertory Theater, presenting a season of 5 plays bursting with laughter, suspense, and drama. 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
1: 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More coming up, plus the other big public land stories we're tracking, from endangered species to oil and gas drilling, and problems with the government's recreation permits website, rec.gov. 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
2: This is 1A. I'm Jen White. We're discussing public land management around the country, including the situation in the Colorado River Basin, where water levels are dropping dangerously low. 7 U.S. states, Arizona, California, Colorado, Nevada, New Mexico, Utah, and Wyoming, depend on it for their water. We're here with water expert Alex Hager. He's a reporter who covers water and the Colorado River at member station KJZZ in Phoenix. And we're hearing from you. Kathy in Vermont says, it's no surprise to me that the Colorado River is low. We were recently in Colorado on the western side of the Rockies. Everyone was talking about the water situation and knew that it was going to be a dry spring and summer because of the small snowpack. Yet sprinkler systems were still going on automatically for lawns and watering for long periods, and water was flowing into open ditches through the town. Well, we want to hear from you, especially if your community relies on the Colorado River for its water. What do you want states to do to manage a drying Colorado River with less water to go around? Email us at 1a@wamu.org. Alex, the western U.S. has grown significantly since the first Colorado River agreement, again in 1922. More people means more demand for water, but there's less water available.

0: Well, what are some of the difficult decisions these states and cities will need to make as water becomes increasingly scarce?
1: Well, for the most part, cities have done a very good job of stretching out the water supply across growing populations. A lot of cities, major ones, Denver and Phoenix, and often a lot of their suburbs, will brag about the fact that they're using the same amount of water today as they did sometimes 4 or 5 decades ago because of conservation programs and bringing their use into balance, even as those populations have grown. But that demand has been quite steady over the decades. And right now, when we look at where to cut back on water use, two things often come up. The first conversation is mostly about agriculture. The significant majority of the Colorado River's water is used for agriculture.
0: And this is a good place to note that California, Southern California, is a major user of water from this system. And California grows almost half of the vegetables consumed in the U.S. and more than 3/4 of the fruit and nuts. So it's not just a problem for Western states. This is a problem for the entire country.
1: That's right. That's right. Something of like 70% of the nation's wintertime vegetables come from just a few growing regions in interior Southern California and the far western part of Arizona. So the reason that we have fresh salads and broccoli on shelves at grocery stores across America in the colder parts of the year is because we have created a system that takes Colorado River water to irrigate crops in the desert. However, they use the significant majority of the river's water, and so there is a belief among many that that is the first place that reductions should come from, simply because that sector uses the significant majority of water. Because of the legal structure of how water gets allocated throughout the region, it would be not very easy to just snap your fingers and say these regions are going to use less. But we have seen a lot of plans that propose making cutbacks to the amount of crops that are grown in some of those regions or the amount of water that is used on crops in those regions. A lot of times, the farmers that do that growing would be compensated with money from the federal government. Whether there is money to pay them on the table right now has been a little bit of an open question under the Trump administration. But it does appear that some plans going forward might still include payments for farmers. The second place that we're looking at water reductions, of course, is in cities, is closer to home. The single largest user of water in most cities in the Colorado River Basin is outdoor irrigation. So growing lawns and gardens at people's homes, you know, putting grass in front of office buildings and other public places. And so when we look at reductions in that relatively small slice of water that is being used for cities and not agriculture, at the end of the day, most reduction programs, most water conservation programs in the cities where we live are focused on bringing down, you know, growing grass in places where grass is not native and that sort of thing.
0: When we talk about less water for agriculture, Alex, could that have knock-on effects for the rest of the country? So many conversations right now about affordability, the price of groceries. If we're talking about farmers growing less, could that mean we end up paying more for that salad or that peach that we want to get in December?
1: It is possible. It is possible. I think the single, I don't want to say it, the single largest here, but a large amount of the water that is used in those growing districts in California and Arizona goes to the growth of alfalfa, which is used for feed for cattle and livestock. And so one of the places where we might start to see price effects if we made significant reductions to the amount of water used for agriculture from the Colorado River would be the price of beef and dairy.
0: Well, we're hearing from lots of our listeners about desalination plants. Dennis says, my suggestion is the federal government needs to step in and build several desalinization plants to help accommodate what's needed in California. Then the other states can deal with the water where it's at, and some of the water from the desalination plants may be able to go to Arizona. The other thing that needs to happen is the price of water needs to drastically increase in places like Arizona. I lived in Arizona briefly in 1985. Coming from Michigan, I could not believe the amount of water being used in Arizona. Golf courses, people's lawns, you name it, it's a desert. Nobody should have a lawn in Phoenix. And another of you shared this, San Diego now has a desalination plant and produces a surplus of water that they sell to surrounding areas. This is certainly something that wealthier coastal areas like Los Angeles and San Francisco could afford to do. Alex?
1: That's a great question, and it's one I get all the time. And I have looked into this. I've been to that desalination plant in San Diego to report a story. I think it's tempting to think that we can engineer our way out of this problem, but there are reasons why that might not be such a simple fix. So the desalination plant in San Diego, it is the largest desal plant in the Western Hemisphere. It is very big, it is very expensive to run, and at the end of the day, it only produces about 10% of the water used by San Diego County alone. This is the largest one on the continent. So it would be difficult and expensive to do that at scale, and water experts say there are cheaper ways to free up water. You can take significantly less money and go to farmers and pay them to not use the water they are using. You can go into cities and build facilities that take sewage and clean it back up into drinking quality water right on site without ever leaving the city to help cities stretch out the water that they already have. Desalination might be part of the fix in the long term, but because it's so expensive and so difficult to do at scale, it won't be the entire solution. There's one negotiator on the Colorado River who often likes to say that we are not going to solve this problem with a silver bullet, but we might solve it with silver buckshot. So something like desalination will be one piece of that silver buckshot, along with conservation in cities, along with paying farmers to use less, along with recycling the water that we already use in cities.
0: We got this from Ron in Dallas. He writes, absolutely the first thing that should be done in the Southwest is exemplified in Las Vegas. All water features, I'm thinking of the Bellagio and Venice, should be shut down and emptied. Second, lawns should be illegal and xeriscaping should become mandatory. You know, Alex, when we talk about the reservoirs, the snowpack, these are indicators of how dire the water situation in the region has gotten. But this sounds like both a short-term issue, but also a long-term issue that has to be addressed because the states can't rely on the fact that there will be several years of heavy snowfall. So how are they thinking about the future of the river, say, in 10 or 20 years?
1: Well, that is why there are so many calls from outside of those negotiation rooms to come up with a long-term plan and why it's so frustrating for the people making those calls to see that one has not emerged. There is a broad consensus that climate change is making it so there will not be as much water in the river as there was even 20 years ago. And the region needs a long-term plan that does not rely on, short-term shuffling water from one reservoir to another, or short-term programs to, you know, pay farmers for a couple years to stop using water. It needs long-term cutbacks to the amount that the 40 million people in this basin are taking out of the nation's two biggest reservoirs. But it is very difficult to volunteer to say that my people will give up less. And that's why we've been for the most part, an impasse in negotiations for well over a year now.
0: So when we talk about the Colorado River, it's not just the water itself, it's the infrastructure as well. How well is the federal government maintaining that infrastructure right now?
1: Well, like I said, the biggest threats to infrastructure are inside the dams that hold back those big reservoirs. Glen Canyon Dam is the biggest one of those. And it's sort of interesting, there is right now, theoretically, enough water in the major reservoirs of the Colorado River to keep things running for a number of years. But because of the way that the dam is built that holds back the nation's second largest reservoir, Lake Powell in Utah and Arizona, there's a new sense of urgency. Right now, the big red circle on the calendar is the date that water drops too low at Glen Canyon Dam to pass through those hydropower turbines. Mm-hmm. So in a way, this infrastructure failing on the horizon is actually kind of giving an extra spur in the side of the negotiations to keep them moving along.
0: So what's next in your reporting? What are you watching?
1: I'm watching a number of things. I think the biggest thing is, just how these negotiations go, how if states are able to come to any kind of consensus or if we are headed towards a big, messy battle at the Supreme Court. I'm following a number of other stories about kind of what the impacts of potential cutbacks could be and how places are adapting in the meantime. I have a feature story about the town of Cave Creek here in Arizona. It's a suburb kind of on the outer edges of the Phoenix metro, and they right now are 90% dependent on water from the Colorado River. So any significant cuts to Arizona's share from that river would necessitate big changes in the way that that town gets its water and uses its water. And so I like to think of Cave Creek as an example example of a place that is on the front lines of the Colorado River crisis. We can look there to learn what it might look like in other parts of this region in the future. And what it looks like right now is some creative accounting to get water from other sources for the short term. But in the long term, they do not yet have a clear solution of what exactly is going to happen or where they're going to get that water. One of the most interesting things that came out of this is the fact that some of their larger neighbors, including the city of Phoenix, have volunteered to step in and help get them more water in the short term, because I think folks around here, especially, you know, in political and economic leadership, have recognized that even one small town losing a large share of its water supply here would be a bad look for the rest of the metro, and they want to prevent the negative economic effects that could come out of, you know, major headlines about here's a town that no longer has water.
0: Well, and when you talk about them bringing water in from somewhere else, where is that water coming from?
1: Right now, looking at cities around the Phoenix area, they are bringing in water from the Salt River, which is another river here in the state. It's stored up in reservoirs in the foothills outside of Phoenix. They are tapping into groundwater aquifers, both directly underneath the cities in this area and also a little bit further away. When you look at the way that cities in the Phoenix area get their water, quite a few of them actually have fairly diverse portfolios. The Colorado River is only a relatively small part of their total portfolio. And so in times of acute shortage on the Colorado River, many of them can lean harder on this other river system or on groundwater. And a lot of them are saying, look, we understand that we can only lean harder on another river that might also be saddled by the effects of drought, or groundwater that is a finite resource. We can only lean on those for so long. And so we're starting to see, especially the bigger cities in the Phoenix metro, investing in the type of infrastructure that can help them weather Mother Nature's ebbs and flows, like water recycling facilities that can take sewage, train it, clean it back up to drinking quality, and put it right back into the system.
0: Well, that's Alex Hager. He's a reporter who covers water in the Colorado River for member station KJZZ in Phoenix. Alex, if people want to follow your reporting, what's the best way to do that?
1: You can go to kjzz.org.
0: Alex, thanks for speaking with us.
1: Thanks for having me.
0: Well, we're still hearing from you. Sage in New York sent this message. They say they previously lived in Montana.
2: I think for a lot of people, the disillusionment for our political system is reflected in how we feel about public lands in regards to climate change, in regards to the policies that are being shoved forward with lands that should belong to us. And I think for me personally and a lot of people that I know, the only thing that would really help involve citizens in the process is some way to overturn, as a voter, what is being done with these lands without Congress, without judicial involvement, and without involvement of the executive branch. I want a direct ballot initiative. Thank you.
0: Sage, thanks for that message. Well, let's zoom out from the Colorado River to land management elsewhere. President Trump and his administration frequently say they're focused on opening up parts of the country to more oil and gas drilling. It's part of what they've called a, quote, energy dominant strategy, and that includes exploration and drilling on public lands. Joining us now from Missoula, Montana, is Jimmy Tobias. He's a co-founder and reporter for Public Domain, a news outlet on Substack covering public lands. Jimmy, welcome to 1A.
3: Thank you for having me, John.
0: So what have the Interior Department or Congress done to make good on that promise to allow companies to explore and drill for more oil and gas on public lands?
3: Yeah, you know, the administration is really pushing the boundaries of law and policy to promote the interests of their allies and donors, and particularly the oil and gas industry. They have they've used pretty bare-knuckle tactics to advance the industry's interests. And I'll give you a recent example. They recently used a loophole in the Endangered Species Act. It's known as the God Squad loophole that allows a bunch of political appointees to essentially override the law's key provisions. And in this case, they justified it on what I would describe as spurious national security grounds. And they used that loophole to effectively remove endangered species protections for the Rice's whale, which is an extremely imperiled whale species whose conservation needs are an inconvenience to the offshore oil and gas industry in the Gulf of Mexico. And so, yeah, so after they basically removed protections for that whale, the industry has much more latitude to pursue offshore oil and gas drilling in the Gulf. And it was a pretty shocking move because it's very rarely been used. I mean, and that's one of the more extreme examples, but there are many other maneuvers they've undertaken in recent months to promote oil and gas drilling, including, you know, the interests of their donors, as I mentioned.
0: Well, your colleagues at Public Domain reported on changes to a specific wilderness area in Minnesota and how it benefited one mining company. Describe what area in Minnesota we're talking about.
3: We're talking about the public lands around the Boundary Waters Wilderness, which is an extremely popular, iconic wilderness area in northern Minnesota where people go to canoe and hike and fish and hunt. And the administration teamed up with Congress to use an unprecedented maneuver, really, to roll back a mining ban at the edge of the wilderness area. And there was one primary beneficiary, a foreign mining company called Antofagasta PLC and its subsidiary Twin Metals, which want to build a copper nickel mine within the watershed of the wilderness area. And the Biden administration had effectively banned the project because they feared it would pollute, you know, the pristine waters of the region. And the Trump administration reversed course and is now boosting the company's interest.
0: We're discussing public lands in the U.S. under the Trump administration. With us, Jimmy Tobias. He's a co-founder and reporter at Public Domain, a news outlet on Substack that covers public lands. Still to come, more than 320 million people visited national parks and conservation areas last year to camp, fish, hunt, or hike. That means crucial dollars and a more engaged public. But the one government website for getting permits to do most of those things isn't working for many people. We talk about why and why it matters after the break. This is 1A.

0: probably heard before that it's nearly impossible to put a price tag on happiness and contentment. I'm Sunday Baroque host Suzanne Bona, and thousands of people are coming together to bolster cultural expression and celebrate the arts and artists and make this music accessible to everyone, regardless of their background. You know who you are. You're a financial supporter of WSHU. 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
1: 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Bolero, a musical experiment that found its way from concert halls. 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
3: Back to our conversation in a moment, but first, we'd love your help with what's coming up tomorrow. It's been a chaotic 16 months for the federal workforce. Mass layoffs, buyouts, a return to office mandate, and now a proposal that would require every federal employee to sign a non-disclosure agreement. This Wednesday, we're hosting a call-in show for federal workers, current and former, and we want to hear from you. If you're still on the job, how do you feel about the NDA proposal? And how has your work shifted over the last year? Of course, you can remain anonymous. The number is 855-236-1A1A. Maybe you've left the federal workforce. You've been laid off, bought out, or you walked out. What are your concerns about the work you left behind? Again, the number is 855-236-1212. You can also talk to us using our app, 1A Vox Pop, and we'll get to your calls and stories on Wednesday. Now back to the federal government's management of public lands right now, from environmental protections to natural resources. Jimmy Tobias is still with us. He's a co-founder and reporter for Public Domain. That's a news outlet covering public lands. Jimmy, you were describing this connection between the Boundary Waters Canoe Area and the mining company called Twin Meadows, Minnesota. What does this story in Minnesota tell us about the administration and Congress and how they're shaping environmental policies?
4: Yeah, and the company in question is Twin Metals. And, you know, I think one of the things that's really interesting to me and a theme that, repeats itself with this administration is Twin Metals and its parent company, one of their lobbyists is the former Interior Secretary who served during Trump's first term and who's now running a lobbying firm. His name's David Bernhardt. And so again and again with this administration, you see these well-connected lobbyists, many of them who previously served for the Trump administration, now working for giant companies, foreign companies, oil and gas interests, mining interests, and these interests are consistently getting what they want from the administration. And so there's this real revolving door problem with the Trump administration. And, one of the top officials right now at the Interior Department, for instance, the number three, her name is Karen Bud Fallon. She's a longtime advocate for the ranching industry who owns, you know, her own vast ranching holdings out west. And again, the administration has just been delivering again and again for the beef industry on public land. So it's just the constant through line here.
3: Has the administration addressed in any way potential conflicts of interest?
4: I mean, there have been serious questions of conflicts of interest. We for example, reported late last year on Ms. Bud Fallon, the number three at the department. During Trump's first term, when she also served in the department, her husband signed a multi-million dollar deal to sell water rights to a controversial lithium mine in Nevada. Not long afterwards, Mrs. Bud Fallon met with the mine's executives at the cafeteria inside the department. And not too long after that, the Trump administration provided the approvals the mine needed. And none of this was known to the public until we reported on it. And after we broke the story, congressional Democrats asked the Interior Department's Inspector General to open an investigation, an ethics investigation into Mrs. Bud Fallon. And her case is not the only one. There's been other cases where Congress has been asking for ethics investigations. So yeah, conflicts of interest and ethics issues have repeatedly cropped up for this this administration at the Interior Department.
3: Well, we heard from Sarah in Charlotte, who writes, "Everything I hear about what the administration is doing to public lands makes me sad and angry, both because I can't really imagine someone who cares that little about the land we live on and enjoy, and because I feel there isn't much I can do to help the National Park Service or the environment. Any advice from your guests?" Jimmy, your thoughts?
4: I mean, I think that the most important thing people can do is A, get out on the land, know what's going on in their neck of the woods, and just get engaged as often as possible, whether by, you know, talking to reporters, you know, informing the public about what they're seeing, talking to their political representatives. I think, you know, there's so much support for public lands. We saw that last summer when there was a fierce backlash against efforts to sell off large chunks of public lands. And so I do think public lands will endure, and in many ways they're kind of transpartisan. You know, people of both parties really support our public lands, especially out west, out here in the West, in places like Montana. So I think just acknowledging that this is an issue that Americans broadly, they broadly back our public lands and our land managers, and people just need to make sure their representatives know that.
3: Well, let's talk about access to our public lands. Joining us now from Durango, Colorado, is Heather Hansman. She's a freelance journalist and contributor to Republic. That's a nonprofit, nonpartisan newsroom focused on public lands. She's also author of the upcoming book, Fierce Country, the untold story of three women who ignited America's love for the wild. Heather, welcome to 1A.
5: Thanks for having me.
3: Let's go to our voicemail. Here's a message we got from Mike.
6: You'll be actually at the campground looking at a bunch of empty sites and not be able to stay in them because somebody else somewhere on the planet had reserved that campground and maybe isn't there or maybe didn't even want to be there or who even knows. It seems like the old folksy way of just pulling up to a campground and putting the money in the box is dying, and I feel like that really hurts campground overall.
3: Thanks for that message, Mike. We'd still love to hear your thoughts about public lands, especially for recreational use. What's been your experience getting permits to visit parks or camping sites on public lands? Email us at 1A@WAMU.org. Heather, Jimmy talked about the importance of getting out on our public lands. Your most recent piece for Republic focuses on the problems with this site, rec.gov. For those who haven't used it, what is it for?
5: Sure, yeah. Rec.gov is basically a clearinghouse website for all the public lands agencies. It's administered by the Forest Service, but it covers Park Service land, BLM land, kind of anywhere you would have access to get outside. And it's a website, and on the website, you can go in and make reservations to get out on public land. And so since rec.gov has kind of existed, a lot of the access to public land and the way we get out is now administered through this website, and it's happening online. And like that caller mentioned, a lot of times you have to book ahead of time or reserve far in advance, and that means that you can't, because everything happens through the website, you can't show up and just get a campsite anymore.
3: So what's an example of a well-known or highly sought-after location that you have to apply to through this site to be able to visit?
5: It's a lot of stuff. One of the things, ones that I think is the most notable is the campsites in Yosemite. And some of those campsites in Yosemite, I think there's something like 57 campsites that you can book ahead of time. And the park will see upwards of 20,000 users trying to reserve those sites.
3: Right. And so what makes it difficult to secure a permit once they're released to the public?
5: So they all will be released, depending on how which site, something like the Yosemite campsites, they're all released on the same date for the whole summer, for the whole booking season. And that means that the people who can get there the fastest, who might have the quickest internet access, can snap up those websites before other people who might be a little slower to the jump can get to them.
3: So it's almost like a bit of a lottery system.
5: There are lottery systems where you have to, you put your name in and then they'll get picked through random, but there's also those kind of first hit, you have to be there right off the bat to grab them.
3: Now, you report anecdotally that Forest Service rangers at these parks see these sites go unused, and these are some of the same highly sought after sites people often can't get permits to. So what's going on?
5: Sure, like that last caller mentioned, oftentimes people will show up at campsites and the campsites that had been reserved ahead of time won't be used. And I talked to rangers who say that they see that happening and they don't have a lot of control over that because it's all happening through the rec.gov website. So they can't do anything to open up that site or to change it until the next day. And they don't have any kind of power over that besides penalizing the email address for not showing up to that site.
3: Well, you talked to someone who conducted a test of rec.gov, trying to figure out why it was so difficult to get permits. Briefly, what did he do?
5: Yeah, so one of the things that I've been kind of trying to track down is this rumor that I've been hearing that there were bots in the system. Mm-hmm. And so that when those campsites, for instance, open, a bot can go in way faster than a human and snap up those sites before a person can, and that there are also, you know, multiple bots going in. So say somebody with a bot wanted a Saturday in June for a campsite, they could go in and grab all the Saturdays before somebody with a human response time could go in and grab any of them. So I met this guy who's a web developer, and he was kind of trying to test the system to see if those rumors about bots were true. And he was able to identify river permits that were going to be released. For river permits, which are some of the lottery systems that are run through rec.gov, the cancellation permits all get released on the same date. So he was able to go in first thing when those were released and grab up some of the most desirable rivers in the whole country. This is the Middle Fork of the Salmon, the San Juan, these river permits that are really, really hard to get, and prove that using a bot, he could go in, you know, there's something like a 2% chance of getting some of these things, and he was able to grab up four of them right off the bat using a bot. So he kind of proved that these things are happening and that you have to be that fast to be able to get them.
3: But if people are scooping up these permits, either because they're kind of quick on the draw or they're using bots, but then they're not showing up to the sites, where's the disconnect?
5: I think the disconnect is in the money in a lot of ways. So if you're somebody who wants to go, you know, say camping on that Saturday, and the $15, $20 to reserve the site isn't a big barrier to you, you're just losing that money if you don't use it. Mm-hmm. So having that flexibility gives you options and you're not losing that much. And on the flip side, if you're somebody who really wants to go camping and isn't getting out, and $15 is a lot to you, then you're losing out in a lot of ways.
3: We're talking to Heather Hansman, a freelance journalist and contributor to the nonprofit newsroom Republic. Also, Jimmy Tobias, he's a co-founder and reporter at the news outlet Public Domain on Substack. So, Jimmy, there's the access to our public lands, but four agencies manage these lands in national parks, and the Forest Service is one of them. How has that agency's management of some of these conservation areas changed in the past 18 months under the Trump administration?
4: Yeah, I mean, there's a lot going on. You know, for one thing, many thousands of employees have left these agencies. You know, I've seen figures range from 15 to 24% staff loss at the National Park Service. I've seen numbers suggesting the Forest Service has lost some 16% of its workforce. And many who remain are deeply demoralized by the DOGE cuts and many other actions taken by this administration, including the NDAs you mentioned. But I'll give you a recent example that emerged that is pretty concerning, and it involves the Maroon Bell Scenic Area outside of Aspen, Colorado, which is an extremely popular chunk of public lands over there. And recently, the Forest Service, which operates the area, asked the local county to take over management of the Maroon Bells scenic area because of staffing shortages and funding shortfalls. And, you know, fortunately, this local county has like a robust open spaces program, but the change in management will likely result in increased fees, which means, you know, it's less accessible. And it's also just an, you know, sort of an ominous sign of things to come, because within the Republican Party, there is a pretty powerful faction that wants to slash public lands budgets and wants to even sell public lands or transfer public lands to state control. And so this is just an ominous sign of things to come, especially as the administration is proposing a pretty sweeping reorganization of the Forest Service.
3: Well, Heather, access to these public lands can be blocked in several ways, whether it's by access to these permits via the rec.gov site or whether people can afford the service to apply for permits, or whether Forest Service staff are actually at these sites if people need them. Why does it matter that we have access to these public lands?
5: I mean, I think public lands in a lot of ways are considered America's best idea. And I think I believe, I'm guessing Jimmy does too, because I know this is what he works on, that being able to get outside, being able to have the freedom to kind of roam and feel connected to the landscape is one of these things that like makes America good in a lot of ways. And I think that the idea behind all these is that they're for everybody and that there shouldn't be those barriers to access to get out there.
3: We got this question from Michael in Tennessee who asks, is there evidence of access to campsites being resold like concert tickets, Heather?
5: I didn't find a lot of that. I think what I found more was that people would buy access to servers or that they would have, they would kind of be stacking the decks for themselves. I don't think there's much of a secondary market. So the people who are getting out there are the ones who kind of have that technological access, potentially have that financial access, and they can kind of carve out that space for themselves.
3: So right now, what efforts are being made to address the problems with the rec.gov site?
5: There aren't a ton, which I think is why a lot of people are frustrated. I talked to Booz Allen Hamilton, which is the company that, so the website is a government website, but it's administered by a government contractor, Booz Allen Hamilton, who is one of the biggest federal contractors. And they acknowledge that there's things like bots in the system, but they haven't, and they say that it's complicated to address and that they're just the technology provider, but there haven't been a lot of efforts that I've found to really kind of nip those things in the bud. And the guy that I talked to who kind of ran the test to see if he could bust into the system and if the bots work says that there's a lot of pretty easy things that could be done to stop that and to cut it back. They could, you know, audit users who are sending a bunch of requests. They could block some of the data like that he was able to find about which permits were being released. It seems like there would be some fairly simple technological fixes to at least make it a little bit more even and equitable.
3: Well, Jimmy, lower staffing at some of these management agencies like the Forest Service has also led to a backlog of maintenance on public lands. What are you watching for from either the Trump administration or Congress to see a push toward making changes that would improve access for the public?
4: Yeah, I mean, there's a like tens of billions dollar, multi-billion dollar maintenance backlog on our public lands. And, you know, the Interior Department is uniquely placed. They could be providing opportunities to young Americans to get out there to fix these problems. They could be, you know, providing jobs to fix these problems. And as Heather said, you know, our public lands are sort of a an expression of our country's democratic impulse. But instead of doing that, the administration is slashing jobs, cutting jobs. And so I don't know that, you know, it doesn't seem like it's a huge priority, except maybe the maintenance backlog in D.C., where they're putting a lot of effort to, you know, make fountains look shinier and things like that. So I don't know. I think the Interior Department has a lot of opportunities, but they're not really taking advantage and pushing forward in this area.
3: We'll leave the conversation there for now. That's Jimmy Tobias, co-founder and reporter for Public Domain, and Heather Hansman, a freelance journalist and contributor to Republic. She's also author of the forthcoming book, Fierce Country, The Untold Story of Three Women Who Ignited America's Love for the Wild. It's out in July. Thanks to you both. Today's producer was Michael Valero. This program comes to you from WAMU, part of American University in Washington, distributed by NPR. I'm Jen White. Thanks for listening, and we'll talk again tomorrow. This is 1A.

0: 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And from the estate of Joan B. Kroc, whose bequest serves as an enduring investment in the future of public radio and seeks to help NPR produce programming that meets the highest standards of public service in journalism and cultural expression. 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
1: 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If you're a federal worker, past or present, join us next time on 1A.
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3: Moscow's been striking Kyiv aggressively.
4: Putin feels he has to step up his game to demonstrate that he's not on the back foot.
3: But does that mean he is on the back foot? I'm Carolyn Beeler.
5: And I'm Marco Werman. Today we look at who has the advantage in the Russia-Ukraine war. Also, the U.S. wants to dismantle a network of sensors used to study the ocean.
6: We want to know what the real ocean does, and that is something we can't do if this monitoring system will stop to exist.
3: Plus, Venezuela's opposition leader in exile is in Oslo. A reporter catches up with her to learn more about her political future.
5: And axolotls are adorable creatures.
7: Sucarita. Sucarita me gusta.
5: Cute faces, this woman says. Cute faces in Mexico that need help.
3: That's all ahead today on The World.
8: Live from NPR News in Washington, I'm Ryland Barton. An effort by Republicans in Congress to approve billions more dollars for immigration enforcement could be back on track. Acting Attorney General Todd Blanche told lawmakers today the administration is abandoning a controversial plan to compensate people who say they were targeted by the federal government. NPR's Sam Greenglass reports.
9: Republican leadership had abandoned a vote on a party-line measure to fund ICE and Border Patrol. That was amid GOP blowback against President Trump's $1.8 billion so-called anti-weaponization fund. This week, Senate Majority Leader John Thune said discussion among Republicans remained robust, but he expected testimony from Acting Attorney General Todd Blanche to alleviate concerns.
10: And I think his statements are going to be very definitive, very clear, and create the certainty that I hope all of our